at it as a kind of retreat. That's how I look at it, as a kind of retreat. Time to reflect, time to go over your life. And not in a picky way, but time to just get your act together, you know? And every day in religious life, we're supposed to do this every night. And you say, well, Mother, what could you do? Well, I should tell you what I could do. And what I would like to do to some people, see, you have to. You kind of have to answer for that, too. But anyway, whatever you have, whether it's chronic or temporary cold, offer to God like incense. That's what it is. Just that extra little thing you're going to give him. Okay, we still have this big problem about kneeling at the consecration. Why we have the problem, I don't know. So, the strange thing is, you know, the Bible says that even the demons kneel before the name of Jesus. Okay, these are directives from the right, the post-Vatican II directives on gestures and postures. These directives are requirements, not options. Do we all know what an option is? Y'all know what an option is? Means you can or you can't. This is not an option, it's a requirement. This means, I'm reading it, so I'm not making it up. Kneeling from the beginning of the invocation, you know, when the priest puts his hand over the chalice, from that beginning of the epiclesis, and that's what it means, when the priest puts his hand over the chalice. And this document is the Ceremoniale Episcoporum. This is for all bishops and lay people. The gestures at Mass. Until after the consecration, kneeling during the consecration by the faithful is consistent with the ceremonial directives. Now, the strange part of it is, say there was a Mass in which there was one bishop celebrant and another bishop at the throne and kneeling there he has to kneel on a prédu during the consecration. Now, this means then the faithful kneel, not only during the consecration, but also after the Sanctus, up to the Our Father. Here's a nice little ditty since we're going to talk about mortification. There is nothing to prevent the faithful from kneeling on the floor to show their adoration, no matter how uncomfortable this may be. So much for that little ditty. Now, we're going to talk about mortification, okay? The last time we talked about mortification, we said there were three kinds. Remember that? The first is what comes from yourself. That was a surprise to a lot of you. The second is what comes from the world around you. And the third is what comes from the enemy. Now, just to refresh your memory a little bit. First of all, mortification, in a very simple way, is to go against your own desires, your own will, your own feelings. So I feel like socking somebody. I don't right now, I'm just making up something, you know, I don't want you to try to figure out who it is. But say I feel like really socking somebody, but then I think, I can't do that. You know, Jesus wouldn't like that. So I don't. I give the anger to the Lord. I say, Lord, please, I pray for that person. That's mortification. Did you know that? Everybody thinks if I give up candy, it's mortification. It's common sense. That's not mortification. You give up cigarettes.
That's kind of common sense, too. You know, it's always interesting when I go out, and especially if we're out kind of late and we have to go and take something to eat, and you'll see somebody with a cigarette in one hand and a hamburger in the other. And they'll go, and it goes everywhere, on everybody. And then they take a bite of the hamburger. Then they take another puff, then they take a bite. Did that look funny to you? Huh? I mean, did you ever see yourself doing something? Did you ever see somebody doing that? Huh? And they can't wait. It's almost like some kind of systematic reflex. You know, they puff and chew, and then they puff and chew, and then they puff and chew, and then they wipe their lips, put out the cigarette, and drink a Coke. I thought, now, see, that doesn't make sense to me. But mortification on that level would be that he would stop smoking and eat sensibly. See, that's mortification. Maybe he wants to smoke while he eats, but he doesn't, for the sake of someone around him, for his own sake. But something even that's good for you can be a mortification. And what does mortification do? It purifies you. That's what mortification is. We used to call it penance. Call it what you will. It's hard. There's no such thing as being mortified in an easy way. It's always hard. Now, the most important mortification, as we had a couple of weeks ago, is what is inside of you. Why is it important? Okay, I could give up candy. I lose a few pounds. That's fine. You can give up this or that. That's exterior. But when you control yourself, your passions, your lust, your greed, your pride, all of the things, the capital sins, when all these things inside, we call them consequences of original sin. When you control those things, they have everlasting results. See, what does that mean? That means that I have cooperated with God in making myself more like Jesus. You hear people saying over and over and over, well, that's why I was born. What does that mean? Does it mean the grace that Jesus had died for us is fruitless? Does it mean he went through all of that passion and all of that cross and it does not affect me because I was born impatient or I was born angry? Is that what it means? Can't mean that. See, cannot mean that. You know, in the old days, but I hate to bring up the old days, but they ought to come back again, then they'd be brand new. We used to call something about purpose of amendment. What does that mean? Well, that means that if I have committed his mortification again now, that something that affects me inside, not a piece of candy. If I have committed a sin, and I repent, I am very sorry, okay? I have to have a purpose of amendment. I must have in my heart, part of mortification now, I will never do that again. At least I have that desire never to do that again. That's also a part of interior mortification. See, now all of that is interior. I think personally it's the hardest. Why? Nobody sees it. Nobody sees it. If you break an arm, you get a lot of sympathy. You'll come up, they put their autograph on your cast. They do a lot of things like that. You know, they can, here, sit down. Can I give you a seat? You get sympathy when you're physically ill most of the time. But nobody knows you wanted to sock Mr. X and you didn't. Who knows that? Who knows you wanted to start on your second pack of cigarettes and you didn't? Who knows
joined to blow your stack at this little

And that is the mortification that comes from the world. The world. You know, when I was in the hospital, fortunately, that's hospital, not a Catholic hospital, but it does air EWTN. So I went to see the mass and see the programming. Unfortunately, it didn't have one of these little things that you could pick out your station, your channel. So I had to start at number one, number two, number three, and go to 40 of them. We were on 42. You know, I was appalled, because I didn't watch shows. I was appalled at the horror of it all. I kept my finger on that thing, and it went as fast as I could go. I saw a man look like a bat. Get a long fangs, and he was in some awful looking place, you know, and he was after some little kid. And then the next one was five people shooting at one. One girl was, if she had anything on, I didn't see it. And I thought, it was unbelievable what is thrown at you in your living room. I mean, unbelievable. And I'm not against television. We're in that business for you. But I never saw such rot. You know what else I saw? I never saw is that women so degraded. You got the impression that everyone on that screen was a hooker or a prostitute or something. I think you feminists are on the wrong bandwagon. You ought to object to that. So now, if that's what you hear and listen to every night, and you have a diet of this, what happens to you? Don't tell them you go sound to sleep. See, that same mortification that we're talking about in the beginning, that's inside of you, that kind of your spirit, your very soul, begins to respond to all the horror that you just looked at. Sin in every form, blatant, raw, is always there for you. Well, all of that comes into your mind and your heart. Now, if you or your children have a constant diet of this over and over, can you see what happens to your insides? All your liver and lungs are operating fine. What is happening to your soul? See, now, the mortification here is to switch the channel. Pick those channels that you know it's going to lift you up, and it's not just EWTN. So you have to, your mind is like a giant computer. Everything you see, everything you ever saw, is stored in this little brain. You may not have recall, but it's there. It's always there. So that's the first mortification of the world. The world comes at you like a giant hurricane. Billboards, magazine, advertisements, movies, ads, anything. And it's all geared, a lot of it, all geared towards exciting you, planting wrong thoughts in your mind and heart. Music channels can really be satanic. See, in my day, we didn't have to worry about that. Found television was just coming in when I entered the monastery, and all they had was a television in bars, and the only program was wrestling or boxing. So I didn't miss anything. But now that's the world. And you can see that it portrays to you every kind of sin. Every ad you see portrays a great big car,

0: great success and everything you want. The other day, there's some kind of something going on now that call when you win $10 million or $5 million, what is that?
1: A lottery,
0: yeah. Only a sweepstake, thank you. A sweepstake. Well, five of my sisters got the same big envelope. Yeah, see, you all got one. The same big envelope saying, "You are number one." You are number one. They had their name up there. And then they had some other Joe Blow underneath that has a slim chance of winning this $1 million. I'm sure the brothers got five or six. That's the new thing. I make a bet you got one and answered it. I bet you did. You know what I do with mine? Clunk, clunk, clunk, clunk, and clunk in file 13. We said, well, somebody's going to win the world. The world. The world says you must be a success. Do you? What's wrong with just making a living and being happy? So you can't buy a new car, or you can't buy a new house. Or you can't do what the guy next door does. See, it's mortifying to do what is right. Just to do what is right today. To say what is right today. Maybe you go to the office, you go to work, and you got a bad cold. I think of all the pain I've had, and I have had a lot of it in every direction, every place. You know the worst? A cold. I hate colds. They try my patients more than an operation would. Why? I don't know. You got a stuffy nose and you can't talk and you're coughing, your eyes are blurry and seems to never go away. Now, if I can be patient with that, that's mortification. If I can do what is right in season and out of season. You remember that time our dear Lord went to this tree, was hungry. And he went to this tree, was a fig tree, and didn't have any figs on it. And he cursed it. Tough, huh? So the next day they passed by, the thing was withered. The apostles said, wow. Well, said, hey, Master, you know that tree yesterday? He said, yeah. Well, it's kind of shrunk. What he said had to bear fruit in season and out of season. But you know, I felt sorry for that little old fig tree. It was out of season. It was not time to bear fruit. What is the Lord teaching us, huh? Do you think he just had fun shrinking up a tree? No. Whether you feel good or you don't feel good, the world says today, give in to yourself. Say what you think. Don't be a hypocrite. Tell them what you think about them. You want something? Go get it. You have to walk over everybody? Walk over them. I read a paper. It said that on euthanasia, said that, you know, since it's going to be very difficult for us to survive lie number 5,620, we need to think about who shall live and who shouldn't. Do you see what's happened in our heart? Our brain is so puffed up that we have decided to play God. And we have that mentality. Why? I'll prove to you, you have the same mentality.

A person is very sick. They have pain, a lot of pain. What does euthanasia say? It uses what? Compassion. Compassion. We're going to get this individual out of their misery. That's the world. Survival of the fittest. You come up against problems today from the world that you never had before. And they're cloaked. They're cloaked in compassion. See? They're cloaked in compassion. It takes real mortification to go against this tide. A tremendous mortification. See? And it's inward and outward. I have to feel this is wrong. And no one can say that it's right. A law can't say it. A doctor can't say it. It's a law of God. It's against a law of God. But today, you see, you're convinced under the guise of compassion that many things are not only permissible, but necessary. Necessary. And so you have today, in the past, what was worldliness in the past, huh? Well, worldliness was dress. You know, in the old days, they used to wear all these clothes and they'd make up, and everything was to put on something you're not. And today, they advertise children with children's makeup. Now, all the weaknesses in here that you don't control lend themselves very, very well to this worldly concept of goodness, compassion. Isn't it true that you've been told you cannot say this is a sin because you're judgmental? Haven't you heard that? That's the new theology. And so in their eyes, not even the church can say this is a sin. And so not even God can say this is a sin. And why do they do that? They cloak it under not judging. See, the world that you and I know today is far different. See, in the past, the world would entice you to sin. Today, it throws you in it. Under the guise of goodness. Compassion is one. Don't judge. Somebody commits adultery or fornication, you can't judge. Oh, dear Lord. And you're saying God can't judge. We all have within ourselves every kind of weakness. It's like we have every disease, which is haven't had the right germ hit us. Or we're strong. And so today, it's so much harder. In the old days, adultery was adultery. Today, it's love. And you can't judge. You see, it's so much harder to fight the world today. Because these are all outside temptations that have been made to look right under the guise, let us not judge. But you see, if you're not careful, everything wrong will become right, and everything right will become wrong. I am considered by many as a heretic. Yeah. But then I consider them a heretic. See? One of us is a heretic. That's the problem, you see. One of us really

0: is a heretic. You know what the Lord said in here, huh? He said, the world has nothing to offer. Nothing. He said, you are in the world, but not of it. Now, how can you, in this particular age, don't worry about the past or the future, in this particular age, when everything wrong has been made to look right, when every sin has been covered over with compassion or judgmentalism, when every worldly passion has been glorified, from adultery to homosexuality, everything in the book is there glorified and made to look right. That's the kind of worldliness that is very, very difficult to fight against. What does it mean? It means you have to know what is right. That's why you need the new catechism. You need to know when somebody says something wrong. And you need to say, this is wrong. And you cannot live by some of the things you hear. To me, we live in an age of great saints. Great saints. Why? Because never in the history of the world have we had to struggle with a worldwide schism, worldwide error, and a worldliness on a spiritual level, that makes you feel you don't really need God. There are other gods. No. There is only one God in three persons. There is no other Savior but Jesus. There is no other God but the Father. There is no other Spirit but the Holy Spirit. To live by that, I got a letter today from a man very high up in a certain well-known corporation. Who quit a month ago? Because in that entire corporate office, he could not say the word God, Jesus, Lord. He could not pray with anyone, even if he locked his door. Now that's a worldliness, my friends, very difficult, because what he had to do was to make a decision. I have a family. I have to feed this family. But in this corporation, I cannot mention the name of God. What do I do? I think he took a heroic stand. He said to the world, no. I may not have as much. We may have one little jalopy instead of two cars. We may have to live in a smaller home. I may not make even a third of what I make now. But I will be free to mention the name of Jesus. Now, that is a world, you see, that's very different, my friends, than the world I was born in, and the worldliness we spoke of when I was a young sister, and the world, it was different. Now it's hardcore, and it's not so much after your pocketbook, like buy this, buy that, buy this, buy that. It's after your very soul. Your very soul. That's the world today. It's the struggle and the battle for your soul between God, the world, and Satan. So, we've had a kind of idea of the mortification that comes from inside. And now we have an idea of the mortification that you need to possess and fight that which comes outside, because inside you feel what's wrong. And the world today, it's hard to discern what's wrong because everybody says it's right. See how much harder it's getting, huh? Is it hopeless? Ah, God, nah, nothing's hopeless. Just keep close to Jesus. Say that rosary every day. Go to Mass if you can. At least you can listen to it on the network. Pray. And our dear Lord will always give you light. You'll always hear that little voice inside that says, no, this is not right. There's something wrong here. And you'll be practicing mortification without even knowing it. A lot of people say, I fear mortification. Well, if you're living, how can you fear it? Every day is a mortification. Getting out of bed in the morning is mortification. Who wants to get, anybody here want to get out of bed in the morning? Did not one person raise his hand? Nobody, not even that little kid. I mean, you start out with mortification. And you know how funny we are? We don't ever want to go to bed. Aren't we strange people, huh? We don't want to get up. But once we're up, our eyes are going like this, you know? Somebody's talking to you, you say, yeah, yeah. So why don't you go to bed? Oh, no, I'm fine. Did you ever do that? Sure. So, I mean, it's mortification, sweetheart, from the time you get up, the time you go to bed. You don't feel like going to work today. Well, you better go to work today. See? So when we say mortification, we're not talking about anything unusual. I think traveling, red lights are the worst. They're never in the right place. They never go green when you want them to. Never. If I go downtown with one that says we hit every red light, like it's been time just for me. It's like they're saying, here comes Angelica, she hates us. Let's turn red, everybody. How can you, you can't do that, you know? You put the coffee on, you go to wash up and it burns. You can't get away from it. It's always there, but if you do it lovingly, it'll mean great holiness for you. You won't even know it. We have a call. Hello?
1: Hello, Mother.
0: Where are you from?
1: Mother, I'm calling from Indiana.
0: What is your question?
1: I think I have more of a comment than a question, and I wanted to pass something along to you. I saw you on a talk show about 10 years ago, and you were talking, and I was listening, and you were talking about a book that you had written about how God answers questions, and you were...
0: Answers, not promises.
1: That answers are not problems.
0: That's it.
1: And my husband got that book for me on Mother's Day, on my first Mother's Day, and I'm not a Catholic. And I started reading the book, and I've had it with me ever since. And the last 8 years have taken me down some interesting paths, and not some very easy ones. And I kept staying away from the Catholic Church, thinking that's just too big a leap for me. And I finally brought my family to the church.
0: Praise God.
1: And we have been going to RCIA classes. My husband has been attending with me. We watch you on TV. We watch EWTN. My children are with me now. And it's been a very joyous experience, brought Wonderful. About through some hurt and through some tough decisions and some things that haven't been very easy. But, Mother, I think I want to tell you... the seeds that you planted so long ago are starting to grow.
0: Right.
1: And I thank God for the Catholic Church and the body of Christ that exists in that church, Mother. And I think, too, that sometimes coming from outside in there's such a deep appreciation for it.
0: Right.

0: And I just wanted to offer that, hopefully,
1: well,
0: that fresh
1: you.
0: Appreciation to you.
1: And I want to welcome all of you, you and your husband and your family, to the church. It's a wonderful place to be. It's a safe place to be. Because within the church, it was our mother, the church, is every truth, every kind of goodness, every call to virtue. Everything is there to make us holy. And it is a marvelous place. It has its problems, like you had yours. But if you notice, all through these years, these problems have brought you, without you realizing it, closer to the Lord. And that's so with everybody. Everybody, from the smallest child to the oldest, every one of us is growing every day if we just say, thank you, Jesus. Thank you, Lord. I praise your holy name. We have another call. Hello?
2: Hello, Mother.
1: Where are you from?
2: Evansville, Indiana.
1: What is your question?
2: My daughter hit me upside the head with a question. She said that she didn't have to confess the number of times she committed a sin. And I told her that's erroneous, that you have to list the number of times to the best of your recollection. And she didn't see, too, where she should have to confess to a priest or to a man the type of sin. I told her you got to list a type of sin. You don't have to go into detail, but you have to list the sin. And you got to list the number of times. And but she says she was taught that she didn't have to. And I says, where were you taught that at? Well, I sent her to a Catholic high school here, and that seems to be the impression she came from it with. And I don't. What do you say on that?
1: Well, you know, we have the Bible says we look for teachers. We have itching ears, and we're looking for teachers to tickle our ears. We're looking, always looking for people who want to tell us what we want to hear. But if you commit a sin, then you must tell that to the priest. You have to go to confession. See? One of the symptoms of our worldliness today, the worst kind of worldliness, is that we do not commit a sin, and so I don't have to go to confession. See? What does that mean? That is so worldly. Because what it says, it calls God a liar. St. John says that in his epistle. He who says that he does not sin calls God a liar. And the fact that you commit a sin over and over is something you must confess in order to get the strength not to commit that sin again. See, we don't understand confession. Confession is not rattling off some sins. It is an opportunity to be sincerely repentant, and then every confession I make washes my soul a little more to the point where I get more strength not to commit that sin again. And so when we don't go to confession, the world comes in and says, you don't need to go to confession. He understands. Are you telling me God understands sin? No, he abhors sin. He loves you when you sin, but he hates the sin. See, darkness and light, St. Paul says, have nothing in common. Nothing. You see? When you hear things like that, that you know you're obligated to say, that's not right. See? If you commit adultery or fornication, you know that's not right. God here speaks to you. And you've got to confess that or hellfire's waiting for you. And if I didn't love you all, I wouldn't say that. See, because most people today have such human respect and they want to hurt this, and I'd rather hurt you now than have you hurt eternally. There's a great error in the teachings of this modern, so-called modern theology. It's rot. With a capital R.

0: are rot. And if you buy it, well, you made a choice. I wouldn't if I were you. We have another call. Hello?
1: Mother?
0: Where are you from?
1: I'm from Pennsylvania.
0: And what is your question?
1: First of all, I wanted to welcome you back. We missed you.
0: Thank you.
1: We missed you immensely. On the mortification, I trying that at work. I'm having a really hard time, Mother. I do my best at work, and I give my whole self into my job. And I'm having a problem. There's people in the job that are trying to reverse things and make me look bad, and I keep trying to say with the help of God things will straighten out, and I keep treating them the way normally to be treated, and I don't know what else to do, Mother. I'm trying my best.
0: Listen, that's all God wants from you, honey. That's all he wants. See, that's what I mean about the world today. It's so much, the world is such a hard thing. But let me say this. If you're having a hard time and people are making fun of you, or people are imitating you, or people are criticizing you, that's your mortification. Embrace it. Embrace it. That's where you work. That you give your heart to God. Ask Jesus to forgive these people. And what is that? It's a living, it's living the gospel. Is it easy? Oh, no. This book is not easy. If you have made this book easy, you have violated it. It's the hardest book in the world. But the one with the most fruit. Because I have a Savior, Jesus, who followed ahead of me. If you're a victim of ridicule in your work, don't worry about it. Whenever it happens, give it in your heart to Jesus. And it's hard, but he had it hard. He knows. Talk to him about it. Pray for those people. And all of you listening, and many of you are in the same boat. If you're pious and you want to say the rosary in your church, you're ridiculed. If you kneel, you're scolded, you're told you're doing something terribly wrong. If you ask to go to confession, they think you're some kind of pre-Vatican square. All this is mortification. All this is persecution. See, it's mortification is around us and everywhere. And so you can't get away from it, but it's very, very different than the time of my grandmother and the time of my mother. You know, mortification with them. When my grandmother took me downtown one time, we made a sandwich and I had a banana. It was 11 miles. 11 miles, and I had to take my lunch with me. I zip down to the mall and back, and there's nothing. That was the kind of mortification, horse and buggy and all the things that come with a horse and a buggy. It was different. You know? You didn't mind smelling horse manure. They got it different now. Monoxide gas. So everything is different, but much more penitential today. Much more penitential. So different that we almost have to pray to say, oh, should I do this or not? Is this what the Lord Jesus wants? Not the New Age. Not the guy trying to sell you centering prayer and all the Buddhist prayers and all the Eastern prayers and every prayer except the Rosary or the Eucharist. Oh, that's old-fashioned. I'll go to heaven with it. Thank you. Very different. We have another call. Hello?
2: Mother Angelica.
0: Where are you from?
2: I am from Chicago, Illinois.
0: And what is your question?
2: First, I have a comment. I would like to say welcome back, and we missed you very much.
0: Thank you.
2: And I wish you great health, and please take care of yourself.
0: I will.
2: Thanks. Mother, the question regarding the interior mortification.
0: Right.
2: How can I relate this to the interior feeling or the inner feeling that there is something always missing, you know, nothing is perfect, or there's something wrong, you know?
0: Yeah.
2: How can I relate this to become a satisfaction, you know, like mortification and satisfaction?
0: Sometimes we're perfectionists, you know. In the life of, let me just say this. Number one, it is good for you to desire to be like Jesus. The word perfect in Scripture means to be holy, not to do the right things at the right time all the time. So the good, you have a desire to be like God, you have a desire to be holy. That's good. But remember, all of us have something in ourselves. It may not be a serious thing, but it's a pestering thing that we work on and work on and work on and work on. It seems like we make no headway, but we're making giant steps. We have Catherine of Siena. We have St. Gertrude, who was extremely impatient. And when St. Mechtilde, who lived in the same monastery, asked the Lord, "Who is the most pleasing to you?" He said, St. Gertrude, and she almost died. She thought he was going to say you, my dear. Well, he didn't. He said, St. Gertrude, and she explained. She said, "What? Gertrude? She's so impatient." He said, "Look." And she saw Gertrude. Boy, she was going back and forth, 20 miles an hour, and her head was like an owl. Skandra never took her eyes off of Jesus. Impatient she was. Tried. Never seemed to make it. So, Mechtilde was not satisfied being the woman she was. She was going to get to the root of this mistake the Lord made. She said, "Well, I can't understand Gertrude. She's so impatient." And he said, "Yes, I know. I leave it with her, for her humility." I wish my impatience was left with me for my humility, but I don't think it is. I think it's good, old-fashioned, hot-tempered Italian. There's no excuse for it, you see. I don't blow long, and I don't blow, you know, I don't hold a grudge. When I blow, I blow. Is it right? No. Do I try? Yes. But I think it's going to die 10 minutes after I do. That's how I think. I just have that gut feeling, you know, that no matter how hard I try, it's a constant reminder. Angelica, if there's any good comes out of you, it's me. Okay, I understand. I'm on your side, Lord. So you have to remember that. The important thing is that those things sometimes I just have to struggle and fight all my life. But I do it with Jesus. You see? If you desire holiness, God will answer your prayer. Because for sure you are asking for something He wants you to have. I will buy a new car. You ask for humility, you gotta get it. If you ask for goodness and patience and compassion, you'll have the knowledge to know the difference. And that sometimes tough love is compassionate. Let's remember that. I must be tough with myself, gentle with my neighbor. And remember, if you got that good old new catechism and this

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2: This Sunday is the 26th Sunday of Ordinary Time. In it, we have a confrontation between Jesus and the chief priests and elders of the people. Jesus reveals to them, "Amen, I say to you, tax collectors and prostitutes are entering the kingdom of God before you." This must have astounded them as much as it astounds us today. How could tax collectors and prostitutes enter the kingdom of God before the chief priests and elders of God's holy people? Jesus says the answer is because they believed. They believed in St. John the Baptist when he came in the way of righteousness. They repented from their ways and followed what they saw as a truth open for them. And of course, this message is poignant. It comes just a few chapters before these same chief priests and elders will refuse to believe Jesus himself and crucify him. And so Jesus reveals that the true greatness of a person doesn't lie in their outward position. It lies in the disposition of their heart. And this is a challenge for us as well. Many Christians today seem to live their lives as if their friendships, their jobs, their health were enough to guarantee their relationship with God. We can have many things on the outside and sometimes very little on the inside. But Jesus is offering us something much more. He says to begin with the inside. Accept God's love for you deep in your heart. Form a real relationship with God. And then everything that you don't have seems to be of little account. And everything that you do have suddenly finds a new and higher purpose. One of the greatest messages of Christianity is that the greatness of a person is measured by love. And there is no greater way to love than by belief in God. Now is the time to begin again. Now is the time for faith.
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4: Our life is a gift. Our faith is a gift. And with God's grace and gifts also come responsibility. A beautiful duty to be merciful to others, as our Heavenly Father is merciful to us. Being Catholic means living as a new creation. Our faith, when you just think of that extraordinary love of God for each one of us, our faith has to change us. We need to live differently, think differently. We have to live as people who have been forgiven, who have been touched by the love and mercy of God. As Catholics, we are called to change our society through love

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1: Visit lacatholics.org to find ways to connect with our faith community in the Archdiocese of Los Angeles.
2: We need to pray because God says to pray. We don't need to pray to change God's mind. We pray because that is our big connection to the Almighty. Do we need it? Like we need air? Like we need water? Yep. Because if, in fact, God is the ultimate reality, more reality than air and water, then we do need to pray as much as we need to breathe.
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4: Family, a prayer that we pray together is a powerful prayer. 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Today we pray for fidelity to the end. Lord Jesus, we praise you who loved us to the end. We ask you for the grace to be faithful to you until the end of our lives. Never let us be separated from you, but grant us the grace of final perseverance. We pray for a happy death, that we may know the joy of a life lived well, faithful and true, rich in charity, united with you in life and in death. Protect us from the evil one and keep us always in the refuge of your most sacred heart. 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
7: 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This 50-part series was recorded on phonograph records in the 1960s, and the sound quality is sometimes compromised. But the Word of God, spoken by Archbishop Sheen, is solid and timeless. Here now is Archbishop Fulton Sheen.
8: Peace be to you. It is fitting that there be something special said to young married couples. There is nothing more beautiful in this world than two young people in love. Now, in order that their love may endure, it is fitting that they recognize some of the great spiritual and psychological differences between them. We will briefly enumerate a few of those and then point out some of the tensions that are to be expected in married life and which can easily be resolved. First of all, as regards the spiritual differences between a man and a woman, man generally marries to have a woman. A woman generally marries to have a child. Another difference is this. Man looks to the pleasure in marriage. Woman looks to the fruition and the purpose of that pleasure. Thirdly, man gives reasons for loving a woman. He will say, I love you because you are beautiful. I love you because you are good and virtuous. A woman never gives reasons. She gives herself. Surrender is its own reason for love. Another difference. Man is quicker to love than a woman. He is quicker to love because he can love an aspect or a part or an experience with a woman. But a woman is slower to love. She will not love until she can give herself totally and completely. That means that she has to wait longer in order that she might discover all of the inspirations there are for her great act of self-oblation. And another difference. A man is afraid of dying before he has lived. A woman is generally afraid of dying before she has begotten life. Now, these differences, once they are understood, can be used to help reconcile any difficulties that may appear. And the difficulties are called tensions, and we are going to enumerate five of them. Tensions that are to be expected in every marriage, not because of a defect in the persons, but simply because these tensions are just part of our fallen human nature. The first tension is this: between wanting and not wanting love. You really never know one another until you are married. Courtship is a kind of a masked ball. And in marriage, we take off the masks and we see ourselves as we really are. As the poet has put it, "Yes, I answered you last night. No, I say to you today. Colors seen by candlelight do not look the same by day." There can be a change. The human heart can reach a point where it has too much love and wishes to be loved no longer. Remember the poem of Francis Thompson? He told how he picked up a child to hold, and how the child resisted and cried and kicked to get down. And on reflecting, he wondered if that's not the way some souls are before God. They are not ready to be loved by Him. And so too in the human order, there comes a tug every now and then between wanting love and not wanting it. What is the mysterious chemistry inside of the human heart which makes it swing between a feeling that it is not loved enough and a feeling at times that it is loved too much? Torn between longing and satiety, craving, disgust, desire, satisfaction, the human heart asks, "Why should I be that way?" When satiety comes, the thou disappears in the sense that it is no longer wanted. When longing reappears, the thou becomes a necessity. Love too much, there is discontent. Love too little, there is emptiness. Now, this is what you are going to feel, but do not be cynical about it. There's a reason why you are this way. And the reason is this: you were made for the great sacred heart of love, and no one but God can satisfy you. Your heart is right in wanting the infinite, but your heart is wrong in trying to make its finite companion the substitute for the infinite. The solution of this tension is in seeing that the disappointments which it brings are just so many reminders that love is God's love on pilgrimage. Both the being loved too much and the being loved too little can go together.

And this longing for infinite love is envisaged as a yearning for God, then the finiteness of our earthly love reminds us of the words of St. Augustine. Our hearts were made for thee, O Lord. And they are restless until they rest in thee. Just keep in mind this fact. In every marriage, man promises a woman something that only God can give. And in every marriage, every woman promises a man something that only God can give. And that is the reason of the pull between the too little and the too much. The too little because we want God. The too much, because the human cannot completely satisfy. Now there's another tension that you will feel. And this is very basic to human nature. The tension between wanting to be one with another person and at the same time feeling so alone. Almost alone together. There will come moments when yourself is lost in another. And then afterwards, a terrific sense of being thrown backwards on your own solitary personality. Why is this? The reason is because there's nothing material or fleshy or carnal in the world that can unite. You just try making two blocks of marble one. Why can't you unite them? Because they are material. The flesh alone, and here I emphasize alone, the flesh alone cannot unite. Only the soul, the spirit can unite. For example, if we learn together the Our Father, my knowledge of the Our Father does not deprive you from learning it. And if we pray together, we are much more one than we could be in any material fashion. It is the spirit that unites. And therefore, the flesh is the means to unity. You see, it's not an obstacle to unity. Your flesh is a means to unity because it is bound up with the soul. And to the extent that love loses its soul, it loses its unity and its sense of oneness. When the spirit is gone, there's left only body proximity with boredom and fatigue. Now, this passion for a crescendo of intimacy until oneness is achieved cannot be completely satisfied in the physical order, because after the act of unity, there remains the status of two distinct personalities, each with his own individual mystery. You see the paradox? Souls of lovers aspire to unity, but the body alone, though it is the momentary symbol of that unity, is of and by itself exclusive of unity. The flesh is impervious to that kind of unity which alone can satisfy the spirit. Now, there's no marriage in the world that is free from this tension. And the tension increases, too, as the body will go through the motions of love without the soul. And you will find that the tension of the body decreases as the soul loves. There's an escape, therefore, from this tension. We are not to be cynical about it. And the greatest relief of this tension is the begetting of children.

The lovers together, body and soul. That brings us to the third tension. It is a tension between the unending ecstasy of love, which is dreamed about, and the way love actually turns out in marriage. There are some who become cynical about it, which one should not. If one starts with the assumption that the other person is God, well, then one is doomed to drink the bitter dregs of disappointment. We must not, therefore, attribute too much to the other party. If we do, we are going to feel let down, because the other partner did not give all he promised to give, which he's incapable of giving. Only God can give it, as we said. To repeat, because the other party did not give all that he promised to give, sometimes the other feels betrayed and deceived and disappointed and cheated. In other words, I entered this marriage to be supreme and infinitely happy, and you're not making me happy. Well, the reason that kind of discontent comes over the soul is because one expected something from marriage that is not there. Here is the answer to that problem. Remember that no human being in the world is love. God alone is love. We creatures are just lovable, and only to a limited degree. When the creature begins to take the place of the Creator and is made to stand for love, then marriage turns to hate. When marriage is expecting a God, or the woman to be a kind of an angel, she turns out to be a fallen angel. And the man turns out to have feet of clay. When the ecstasy stops and the band no longer plays and the champagne of life loses its sparkle, then there are some who will call the other partner a cheater and a robber. Then they go to a divorce court and they say, we're not compatible. We want a divorce because we are incompatible. Was there ever in all the world a perfectly compatible marriage? No two people in all the world are compatible, absolutely. Then they begin looking for a new partner. And they go through the same mistake, expecting another wife or another husband to give that which only God can give. They enter into a new marriage. They do not find happiness. Why not? Because they're only adding zeros. The reason that marriage failed was because they refused to see married love as the vestibule to the divine. It is vain to think that another love can supply what the first love lacked. Cows can graze on other pastures, but there's no substitute for a person to whom one has committed his whole being for life. Remember then that you are not to expect too much. What you want is in heaven, not here on earth. Your partner is a fraction. God alone is the whole. Do not expect, therefore, the other partner to give you infinite happiness. There is a heaven, but it is not here on earth. The fourth tension is the tension between sex and love. Now, when we speak of this tension, it must not be assumed that the two are opposites. They are not. When we speak of them here separately, it is because we are referring to those who separate sex from love.

0: In married life, the two are to be united. Sex is the highest expression of the love between husband and wife. But when the two are not correctly understood, or when they are divorced, then we find these differences. Sex seeks the part, love the totality. Sex is biological and has its very definite zones of satisfaction, and love, on the contrary, includes all of these, but is directed to the totality of the person loved, the totality, namely the person made of body and soul and created to the image and likeness of God. Love sees the clock and its purpose. Sex concentrates on the mainspring and forgets that it was made to keep time. An organ does not include the personality, but the personality includes the organ, which is another way of saying love includes sex, but sex does not necessarily include love. Love concentrates on the object, sex on the subject, namely on the self. Love is directed to someone else for the sake of the other's perfection. Sex is directed to self for the sake of self-satisfaction. Sex flatters the object, not because it is praiseworthy in itself, but rather as a solicitation. It knows how to make friends and to influence people. The ego in sex pleads that it loves the other person, but what it really loves is the projection of the ego and the self into the other person. And that is quite a different thing. Sex is moved by a desire to fill a moment between having and not having. It is an experience like looking at a sunset or twirling one's thumbs to pass the time. And it rests after an experience, being glutted for the moment, and then waits for reappearance of the new passion to be satisfied on an entirely different object sometimes. Now, love frowns on this notion, for it sees in this nothing but the killing of the objects loved for the sake of self-satisfaction. Sex would give birds flight, but no nests. It would give hearts emotions, but no homes. It would throw the whole world into the experience of voyagers at sea, but with no ports. Instead of purifying an infinite which is fixed, namely God, it substitutes the false infinite and never finds satisfaction. And one of the reasons why so many suffer from psychosis and neuroses is because they're in a fruitless and constant search for the infinite in the finite, for God in carnality. How different is real love? Real love admits the need, the thirst, the passion, the craving. But it also admits a real adhesion to a value that transcends all space and all time. In love, poverty becomes integrated to riches. In real love, the need becomes a fulfillment, and the yearning becomes a joy. But sex is without that joy of offering. The wolf offers nothing when it kills the lamb, because the joy of oblation is missing. Sex receives so as not to give. But love is soul contact with another for the sake of perfection. And to sum it all up, You will feel a tension, therefore, between the romance and the marriage, between the chase and the capture. Is there any way of ever combining the two? To have always the thrill of the romance and always the thrill of the capture. Yes, there is. But not in this world. The only real answer to this paradox of the chase and the capture is to be found in eternity. When your love leads you back to God, then you will capture something so infinitely ecstatic that it will take an eternity of chase to discover its meaning. Understand that, and you will know that as husband and wife, all the love that you have is just a spark which is to lead you up to the flame which is God. And your marriage will become like a tuning fork to the song of the angels. It will be like a river that runs into the sea, where the romance and the marriage fuse into one. For since God is boundless eternal love, it will take that eternal chase to sound its steps. At one and the same moment, there will be in heaven a limitless receptivity and a boundless gift. This is what you marry for love. And love leads you to God. God love.
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0: Coming up, Father Bede McGregor helps you understand the reasoning behind Catholic beliefs, practices, and the sacraments. 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
2: There's a callous argument we hear all the time that's very offensive. I'm curious how you handle this. That it's better to kill a child, to abort a child, than for that child to be born with a handicap or a deformity or to be stuck in a foster care system. How do we respond?
3: Well, acknowledge that what they're really saying is that it's better to eliminate the sufferer than eliminate the suffering. Instead of improving foster care and the adoption process, we should just kill the child? How did killing a child become an act of mercy?
2: And you know what group of people most disagree with this argument? People with disabilities and their parents. Those with disabilities don't like it when people tell them that their lives are not worth living. They don't like it when people tell them that ending their lives is the most compassionate thing someone can do for them. They and their parents would tell you that's the least compassionate act they could ever imagine.

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2: The third commandment, remember to keep holy the Sabbath day. You know, of all the commandments, it might seem that we would get this one right. After all, it commands us to rest one day. But so often we're off to our own pursuits. God asks us to take one day to stop, reflect, rejoice, spend time with Him and with our family. But so often we're running everywhere else. It's also a day for worship. The book of Leviticus says, 6 days work shall be done, but on the seventh day is a Sabbath of solemn rest and a holy convocation. You shall do no work. It is the Sabbath of the Lord. And the book of Hebrews says that we should not neglect to meet together, as is a habit of some. And so again, we're asked by God to spend time reflecting and worshiping, and likewise spend time with our family. The third commandment, remember to keep holy the Sabbath day.
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0: La France de Notre-Dame est une terre de mission. 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
1: We now move into the penultimate tableau, which is dedicated to mission. Some of these figures that you'll see include Thérèse de Lisieux, Charles de Foucault,
0: Léonie Avia, Pierre Julien Aymard. 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
1: We now transition into the final tableau, which shows all the saints together. They're all processing, and now huge hundreds of actors to represent the hundreds of saints throughout the history of the Church in France.
0: Deuxième pays au monde à avoir donné le plus de saints à l'Église, la France n'a pas fini sa mission.

0: 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Et toi?
1: The saints have now come to a stop in front of the Pope, and they're standing facing him, hands on each other's shoulders, and a powerful image of just how many saints France has produced throughout its history. The announcer was saying a moment ago it's the second country in the world by a number of saints. That's an important theme of this prayer vigil this evening. Fireworks go up to mark the end of this performance, this mini history lesson about the history of the French Church.

0: Très saint Père. 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
1: Most Holy Father.
0: Nous fortifier dans la foi.
1: Thank you for coming to strengthen us in our faith and in our desire to bear witness to the gospel.

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0: 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I invite all of you, dear young people, to keep your hearts open to the suffering of your peers.

It was explained that there'll be a moment of silence now as we prepare to pray Compline now with the Pope.

the Holy Tunic, which is the Holy Tunic in Argenteuil, it was chosen as a sign of self-giving love, Christ's love on the cross, but also of Christian unity, because it's a tunic made of a single piece, it was not torn apart. It's not the only holy tunic. There's

That was probably his meditation. And now Compline will be prayed. The traditional evening prayer of the church. We're moving to the end of this evening's prayer service, but it's not quite over. There'll be Compline. The Pope will then pray and impart his apostolic blessing.

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The music has been really fantastic this evening. The Pope being presented with some gifts. But as I was saying, it's been a busy day for the Pope. He met with the political authorities. He went to UNES-

A solemnity is a feast day of the highest order, given great prominence on the liturgical calendar, and celebrated with a high level of ceremony and formality. A solemnity may be on the universal church calendar, or on a local or religious calendar, and celebrated within a given geographic region or religious order.

In 1979, Americans by the millions gathered in several major cities to welcome a man from Poland. The year before, Cardinal Karol Wojtyła of Krakow, Poland, had been elected to succeed Pope St. Paul VI and took the name John Paul II. One of the first major trips of the new pontificate was to the United States. From October 1st to the 7th, the Holy Father visited Boston, New York, Philadelphia, Chicago, Washington, D.C., and even Des Moines, Iowa, where he drew roughly 350,000 people. Over the next decades, Pope John Paul made four other official pastoral visits and two brief stopovers. Along the way, he stopped in places like Miami, New Orleans, Los Angeles, Detroit,

I remember brothers and sisters. The brothers had just been formed. And when they were formed, I got a message from someone in the ghetto, because I decided the ghetto is where the Lord would want me to live and to bring up young men to love the very poorest. Message comes, Father, I am going to be hung. Can you come and visit me in the prison today? So I went, and this young man was on the floor, young black Jamaican fellow, and he had no shoes on, and just short torn trousers and no shirt on. And he says, Father, here I am. Come and see me. My name is Robert. So I went over to Robert and I said to Robert, what can I do for you? He says, Father, I want to confess my sins. Would you listen to my confession?

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1: The Eternal Word Television Network presents Bishop Fulton J. Sheen's Emmy Award-winning series, Life is Worth Living. You are a loyal son of the Church, the Holy Father told Bishop Sheen. You have spoken and written well of the Lord Jesus Christ. This is Joseph Campanella. Bishop Sheen's spoken and written words are a treasure for God's people of all religions. The diversity of his words reflect his certainty that it is not a unity of religion that we plead for,

People of all faiths recognize Bishop Fulton J. Sheen as one of the greatest communicators of the 20th century. He was born in El Paso, Illinois, in May of 1896. As a young boy, he knew he wanted to be a priest. He served as an altar boy at St. Mary's Cathedral in Peoria, Illinois. At St. Viator College, his education and debating skills taught him the skills he used throughout his life. His unique ability at being natural and

0: and this light has been passed on for almost 2,000 years. 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And because of generous people like you, the light of Christ continues to reach countless souls around the world. 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You may also call 1-844-447-0068. And please make a gift to share the light of Christ with the world. We hope this calendar will remind you throughout 2027 that we are united as one family in Christ. May God bless you.
1: It doesn't matter whether people put the risk of catastrophe at 10% or 1% or 12% or 0.1%. None of these levels are remotely acceptable. And we should not train models that we cannot make an extremely strong case that we'll be able to keep under human control.
2: But regardless of what we do, managing these risks is ultimately bigger than any one company, and it has an industry-wide and global scale.
3: An urgent appeal from the biggest names in artificial intelligence. OpenAI CEO Sam Altman and Anthropic CEO Dario Amodei urged the UN Security Council this week to enact international standards to curb threats posed by the tech's rapid development. Public alarm over AI has grown this month after Anthropic researchers warned that the technology could evolve so quickly it could destroy humanity within a decade. As concerns grow over the rapid growth of artificial intelligence, leaders in the Catholic Church are at the forefront of the debate over the moral and ethical use of AI. This month, the U.S. Conference of Catholic Bishops announced a new task force to ensure that AI and its guardrails protect and uplift human dignity. The USCCB announced the creation of the Task Force on Preserving Human Dignity in the Age of Artificial Intelligence last week. In a press release, the conference said the group will be led by Bishop Oscar Cantu of San Jose, California, and focused on promoting policies and practices that protect human dignity, religious liberty, democratic institutions, workers, families, and vulnerable populations. The task force is a direct response to Pope Leo XIV's first encyclical, Magnifica Humanitas, which emphasizes that artificial intelligence must serve humanity. He writes, "When it comes to decisions regarding economic flows and digital platforms, we cannot allow a handful of actors to dictate these processes on their own. Instead, we must build forms of cooperation that respect the various levels of the global community and make them jointly responsible for the common good." Pope Leo has made AI and its impact on society a priority of his pontificate. Shortly before the release of Magnifica Humanitas, the Holy Father approved the creation of an AI commission to facilitate collaboration and dialogue among dicasteries, as well as establish policies on its use. Cardinal Michael Cherny heads the commission. The prelates who lead these two working groups join us now to discuss the role of the Church in the AI debate. Bishop Oscar Cantu is chair of the conference's Task Force on Preserving Human Dignity in the Age of Artificial Intelligence and leads the Diocese of San Jose, home of Silicon Valley. And Cardinal Michael Cherny serves as the president of the Vatican's Commission on AI. He is Prefect Emeritus of the Dicastery for Promoting Integral Human Development and joins us from Rome. Welcome, both of you. Thank you so much for joining us. Now, Bishop Cantu, the U.S. bishops created this new AI task force very, very recently and almost immediately went to Capitol Hill calling for meaningful safety guardrails. What specifically should government regulate that the technology industry apparently cannot regulate for itself?
4: Well, there's some certainly low-hanging fruit that we're concerned about, and the legislators are already working on this. And so we wanted to share with them that it's a concern for the church as well, particularly safety of children, safety for families, privacy concerns,

The roots of the Order of Carmel are deep, stretching back 8 centuries and across thousands of miles to the Holy Land. It was there, on Mount Carmel, in the late 12th century, that former crusaders settled in search of the living God. These men, in imitation

when the present becomes too difficult, I always try to look ahead to the future. A few months ago, I was officially recognized as a refugee. I found a job. Now, I have faith in life and in my future.

0: And now we will hear Popliu's address to the center in French.
1: Chers frères et sœurs, bonjour.
0: Dear brothers and sisters, good morning.
1: Je suis heureux de commencer avec vous cette
0: I am pleased to begin this second day in Paris with you, in a house that bears witness to the whole city that it is possible to encounter one another and to live together in dignity and peace.
1: Je remercie l'archidiocèse de Paris.
0: I thank the Archdiocese of Paris, the Scalabrinian sisters, and all the staff members and volunteers who bring this place to life and serve those who find here a welcome, a listening ear, formation, and friendship. I offer a special word of thanks to those who have shared their testimony.
1: Le nom de votre centre d'accompagnement et d'intégration sociale.
0: The name of your Center for Social Support and Integration, which refers to Saint Paquita, inspires us to recognize the fundamental role of women in building a civilization of love, which is an alternative to a culture that tears communities apart and leaves cities sick with loneliness. When we look closely, the history of the Church and of humanity is not written by those who give the impression of winning by imposing themselves and dominating the room, but by those who make room, initiate processes of peace, build trust, and encourage life. These are not merely sentiments, but decisions and commitments that run counter to prevailing trends, whose public importance and promise for the future we are recognizing with ever greater clarity. Saint Paquita

And now we see Pope Leo gifting the Maison Baquita Center with the Madonna del Socorso, or Our Lady of Perpetual Help, plaque.

0: to this palace, one can see that faith and politics are linked together. And whether we're in our grand committee rooms in the Moses room with Moses taking the tablets down, there's always an element of faith there.
1: I could not help but notice when I walked into the room that behind me there is this mirror. Is this designed by Pugin as well?
0: It is, yes. And if you look at the inscription, is fear the Lord. So I can't do my business on a daily basis without fearing Judgment Day.
2: My lords, I have to notify the House in accordance with the royal...
3: As part of the Lord Speaker's daily duties, he walks in procession to open the day's business in the House of Lords, a tradition with prayer at its centre.
0: Every day about 20 past two, I engage in the Lord Speaker's procession with the mace in front of me and black rod behind me. When we get to the chamber, I bow to the cloth and then announce a certain Church of England bishop will lead us in prayers. The bishop starts the prayers with the Our Father and then goes on to pray for the King and pray for the country. It's private. There are no television cameras on. So there is a holy element to it.
4: Even in a secular age, our hearts seem to still be drawn to sacred architecture. There is a quiet intuition maybe within all of us, that building.
5: Isn't it, huh? It's a great fear. And that's what we're talking here about loneliness. You see, you're afraid to go outside. You're afraid to shop. You're afraid to do any of the things that you need to do as a wife and a mother. And for your own sake. And the only thing I think that when you have that kind of fear, and I'm not a psychiatrist or a psychologist, but when you have that kind of fear, it seems to me that you feel very lonely. You're alone outside and you're afraid to be alone. You're afraid of the crowds, you're afraid of the people, you're afraid something will happen to you. And that's where you need to take Jesus with you. That's where you need Jesus. And you need to take him by the hand and say, Jesus, you and I are going shopping today. And go buy yourself a red hat or something. Buy yourself something you've always wanted. Don't buy a Porsche. But take Jesus by the hand and go to him first and say, Lord, I have these fears and I want to get rid of them. I don't want to have them. I want to be a good mother and a good wife. But I have these fears. Come with me. Come with me, Lord. Come with me. And I think you'll be okay. Because if you pray and ask Our Lady to help you. And I have every confidence if you do that, you're going to be healed.
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2: This Sunday is the 26th Sunday of Ordinary Time. In it, we have a confrontation between Jesus and the chief priests and elders of the people. Jesus reveals to them, "Amen, I say to you, tax collectors and prostitutes are entering the kingdom of God before you." This must have astounded them as much as it astounds us today. How could tax collectors and prostitutes enter the kingdom of God before the chief priests and elders of God's holy people? Jesus says the answer is because they believed. They believed in St. John the Baptist when he came in the way of righteousness. They repented from their ways and followed what they saw as a truth open for them. And of course, this message is poignant. It comes just a few chapters before these same chief priests and elders will refuse to believe Jesus himself and crucify him. And so Jesus reveals that the

0: true greatness of a person doesn't lie in their outward position. It lies in the disposition of their heart. And this is a challenge for us as well. Many Christians today seem to live their lives as if their friendships, their jobs, their health were enough to guarantee their relationship with God. We can have many things on the outside and sometimes very little on the inside. But Jesus is offering us something much more. He says to begin with the inside. Accept God's love for you deep in your heart. Form a real relationship with God. And then everything that you don't have seems to be of little account. And everything that you do have suddenly finds a new and higher purpose. One of the greatest messages of Christianity is that the greatness of a person is measured by love. And there is no greater way to love than by belief in God. Now is the time to begin again. Now is the time for faith.
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4: When we assess the place of great saints, of doctors of the Church, of fathers of the Church, Catherine in many ways holds an almost fundamentally unique position. Here was a woman who died at the age of 33, but who commanded in her 20s the respect, the admiration, and the trust of kings, of cardinals, and of popes. But all of it was oriented toward one simple thing, to bring souls to the one thing that she loved above everything, and that was Jesus Christ.

0: In the middle of the 14th century, Christendom was shaken by a series of calamities. The terrible plague of the Black Death that claimed a third of Europe's population, bitter wars between the Christian kingdoms, and the self-imposed exile of the popes away from Rome to Avignon in France. In the midst of the death and uncertainty, a young woman appeared unexpectedly out of the beautiful region of Tuscany in Italy, calling for unity, reform, and holiness. She was a mystic, a saint, a diplomat, and a doctor of the church. Her name was Catherine of Siena. She had one great love, and she devoted her life to sharing it with the entire world.
1: She is convinced that the heart of the spiritual life is the life of the theological virtues, faith, hope, and charity. And these mystical phenomena, they are encouragements, they are signs, they got her going in her life of consecration, as it were, but they are not the substance of her holiness. That's not what makes her one of the great saints. She thought that they were sort of secondary things and that other people paid too much attention to them. She did not want people to be focused on trying to have mystical experiences. She wanted people to be focused on being consecrated to Christ.
0: The story of Catherine begins with the place of her birth, the Tuscan city that became forever attached to her name, Siena.
2: It is a place of absolute uplift. Everything seems geared toward lifting the eye upward. We have the mountainside that the city's perched on, but then we have these buildings that sort of jut directly out of the rock. And then we have the beautiful Cathedral of Siena. And then we have the play of light and shadow across the city.
0: She was born in 1347 into a large and prosperous family. Her father, Giacomo Benincasa,

0: was a dyer, a tanner, and part of a prominent group of businessmen in the city. Her mother, Lapa, was the daughter of a poet. Raised in the faith, Catherine proved an unusual child from the start.
1: Her nickname, actually, was Joy. She was vibrant and maybe just a tad precocious. She was a challenge to her mother, Lapa, because she was always doing things and saying things that wasn't typical of a young Italian girl.
0: This became powerfully clear one day when Catherine was only 6 years old and walking with one of her brothers back to the city after playing beyond the walls. It was late, and they were worried they might be locked out of the gates. And then she looked up and beheld Christ.
1: Catherine, at 6 years old, is gazing up at this, just enthralled. He says nothing to her. He just looks at her and then blesses her. And then Stefano, her brother, calls out to her. She looks up, she moves her gaze, she turns back, and the vision is gone. She's distraught, just devastated. And it taught her an incredible lesson at that young age, that when God manifests himself, makes himself present, that you stay in that moment and you let nothing distract you.
0: From that day onward, she pledged herself to Christ, to a life of chastity, and never to marry.
2: When the time came that she felt great pressure to marry, she fought it. And as any parents will do, they tended to push back. And the result, of course, was that they tried to pressure her, not through violence or anything like that, but through making her life one of service to the family, to help her understand that perhaps she's not thinking through her vocation fully. And then, of course, came the incident in which Catherine, in order to try to avoid marriage, cut her own hair, her beautiful golden hair. And that, I think, was one of those turning points for the family, that they realized that there is, in their midst, a young woman of deep seriousness.
0: Crucial to her development was the presence of the Dominicans, who by Catherine's time were an important part of life in Siena. As a young child, Catherine considered the Dominicans so precious that she would run out of her house and kiss the places where they walked.
3: She then often went to Mass at the Dominican Priory. She often spoke with Dominican priests and had a Dominican priest as her confessor and spiritual director. And she associated herself with the life of the Dominican order, even though she herself was not a cloistered Dominican nun, and yet lived this extraordinary life of holiness, of service, and of bearing witness to the faith.
0: When Catherine was 16 years old, motivated by a vision of St. Dominic, she entered the Third Order of the Dominicans, the female branch known as the Mantellati. They were made up mostly of widows many years older than Catherine.
2: They were reluctant at first to allow someone of such youth to join them, somebody who seemed to have no experience in years, experience of life. And I'm sure there were many who suspected a lack of authenticity in her prayer life and her spirituality. And yet, she convinced them. She was able to convince them not just of her authenticity, but of the depth of her spiritual life.
0: Having joined the Mantellati, Catherine embraced the life of a virtual hermit in her family's home. She found a spot underneath the stairwell in the house, a small place that she cleared out and that became her cell. There she spent 3 years in prayer and contemplation of Christ, overcoming temptation and receiving the Eucharist and guidance by the Dominicans. At the end of her time in seclusion, Catherine underwent her famed mystical marriage with the Savior.
4: The Mother of God took in her holy hand, the right hand of Catherine, in order to present it to her son, asking him to deign to espouse her in faith. The Savior consented to it with love and offered her a golden ring, Raymond of Capua.
3: If when we talk about Catherine's mystical marriage, we're only talking about an extraordinary phenomena, a vision, God speaking to her, something like that, it's interesting but it's not as fundamentally important as the way Catherine understood this to be a profound bond of love with Christ. Not just a mystical experience, but a gift from him, to be united to him, to belong to him, to receive his heart, and to have her heart, small, weak, sinful, taken from her, so that Christ would take away her sinfulness, her weakness, and give her the strength of his charity. If you think about what that really means, it means that she now was to live a life where the love of God, the love of Christ, was simply her love. She would have in her the very love of God, and that she would be able to act out of that love with the kind of love that Christ has for the world, a sharing in his heart.
1: As soon as the mystical espousals occurred, and she realized that she had this union when it was so manifested in her, she knew she needed to leave the cell now. And so she went out, and she would go out into the street. She would encounter the poor. She would go into the hospitals. And one person at a time loved them, found the most difficult ones, the ones that no one wanted to be near.
0: Catherine's fame grew rapidly across Siena as people from all walks of life came to her for counsel and wisdom, and thousands returned to the faith. Her supporters formed a small band around her called the Catherinati that eventually included her own mother, Lapa. Catherine soon also began corresponding with the leaders of Christendom, urging them to make peace and aid the church in a time of great crisis.
5: One of the most memorable aspects of the whole of the life of Catherine of Siena has to be her letters. This is a woman who wrote incessantly. Now, when we say that she wrote incessantly, we have to be careful, because for most of her life, she dictated letters. She actually did not, for most of her life, know how to read or to write. Now, she not only dictated letters one at a time, she would actually dictate to a variety of secretaries, of scribes, members of the Catherinati, who were sending out her letters for her. And then, through prayer, through the gifts that God gave her, through a kind of miracle, she learned how to read.
1: She wrote thousands of letters to people. We have a little over 300 of them remain. She wrote from everyone, of course, to the Pope, but also to kings, and even to pirates. Pirates, to encourage them to come to the aid of the Pope, to help him to be able to strengthen the church once again. In those letters, we get to experience Catherine, her personality, and how she would counsel and befriend.
0: Catherine's influence, but also her reputation for miraculous occurrences, caused jealousy and opposition from some in the church. And by 1374, some even within the Dominicans insisted she be examined.
3: Catherine was attracting a lot of attention because she was an extremely holy person, and there seemed to be extraordinary things happening around her. And so the Dominicans, who were charged with her spiritual care, wanted to verify whether this was authentic or whether it was not.
0: The Dominicans appointed someone to investigate her, and his name was Raymond of Capua, a canon lawyer and a humble but shrewd friar who went on to become the Master General of the Dominican Order.
5: Raymond himself, though, discovered not just a truly unusual woman, an unusual young woman, but he found someone, again, whose wisdom went far beyond her years, but he discerned in her, I think, in fairly short order, the authenticity that the Dominican Order was searching for, and forever after, he became part of her band, her family. And I think therein lies, too, a better understanding of Catherine, that she was, despite her age, a spiritual mother. She was Mama, as many came to call her.
0: Raymond, so

0: as Catherine's spiritual director, confessor, and great champion. He authored the first great biography of her life, and thanks to him, we know much of her holiness, including her great love of the Eucharist.
1: O boundless charity, just as you gave us yourself, holy God and holy human, so you left us all of yourself as food, so that while we are pilgrims in this life, we might not collapse in our weariness, but be strengthened by you.
2: If Catherine bears witness to any sacrament, that's perhaps the greatest. She had a tremendous love for the Eucharist, and she subsisted off the Eucharist almost exclusively for a long period of her life, something that is almost unthinkable to us.
3: And then, of course, there are the innumerable stories of her long ecstasies, her trances after receiving the Eucharist, of that communion, that contemplation, that meditatio on what she has just received, the body, blood, and divinity of our Lord. To the point, in fact, that there were many in the Dominican community and many in Siena itself who tried to stop her from receiving it because they thought she was a spectacle, that she could not be sincere in sitting in a trance or some sort of an ecstasy for hours after receiving the Eucharist. And yet, miracles took place surrounding the fact that when people tried to deprive her of the Eucharist, she would actually receive the Eucharist in a miraculous fashion.
0: And then one day in 1375, while in prayer after receiving the Eucharist, she suddenly beheld five rays emanating from the crucifix before her. They pierced her hands, feet, and heart. She had received the stigmata, the signs of Christ's passion. But through her special prayer, the marks did not appear on her body while she lived. And still her reputation grew for holiness and wisdom far beyond her years. She was now on an unprecedented journey that brought her ultimately to the court of the Pope himself. Catherine's place as a famed counselor made her as well a trusted diplomat, at a time when Italy was convulsed by wars between its greatest cities. She was asked to serve as a peace bringer to end warfare among the city-states of Italy, including Florence and Pisa. One such diplomatic journey brought her to France, to Avignon, where she changed the course of history.
3: For almost 100 years, from 1309 to 1376, successions of popes lived in France, not in Rome. They had moved there in 1309 under the influence of the French crown. And as a result of that, the court of the popes moved there as well. Now, there's often a confusion that the popes somehow in Avignon were not legitimate, that they were somehow called anti-popes. In point of fact, they were perfectly legitimate popes, but they lived away from Rome. The court, however, developed a reputation for corruption, for worldliness, as was inevitable, living away from the Rome itself, but also the popes themselves could be worldly.
0: Catherine understood that if the church was going to be healed, if the popes were going to lead the kind of reform that the church needed in that era, they had to do something, and that was to return to Rome. And so it was when she found herself in Avignon, she went before Pope Gregory the 11th.
4: Catherine arrives in Avignon. She is presented to the Pope, and which is so interesting because usually you look down, you kiss the ring, and there's a certain demeanor that you are to incur. Not for Catherine. Catherine looks up with that joyful countenance of hers, calls him Papa, and encourages him, you need to get back to Rome. I paraphrase, of course, but essentially that's the heart of her message to him, to not be afraid.
2: She is telling him, you are the vicar of Christ. Do what Christ is asking you to do. And in fact, even more than that, I think what was very persuasive to Gregory, she was able to speak to him about some of the private promises he had made in his personal prayers to God. And Catherine was saying,

0: defy the kings of France, to defy his own court. Such was the opposition that Gregory had to drag the court from Avignon back to the Eternal City.
1: But that he did. And Catherine, in that sense, achieved something that was truly momentous in the history of the church, because she ended a time that had been called the Babylonian captivity by Petrarch, a time when it seemed as though the papacy was being held captive by worldly powers, and he brought it back to Rome, the Eternal City where it belonged.
0: Having welcomed Gregory XI back to Italy, Catherine returned to her beloved Siena to resume her labors and her writings. It was in this final period that she began her most famous work, The Dialogue.
1: In The Dialogue, Catherine presents what it sounds like, a simple dialogue between her and the Father, between her and God. She poses questions to him, and he replies. Now, that sounds very straightforward, and yet when we read through the dialogues, what do we find in them? But an entire system, in a way, a systematic approach to prayer life, but more than that, a systematic approach to the reform of your life, to that recognition again and again that you cannot have a powerful life of prayer and spirituality without a personal deep awareness of your sinfulness.
2: Catherine manifested much of her teaching and much of her experience through images. And one of the most significant ones is the Christ Bridge. And in the Christ Bridge, the Father helps her to understand that he has provided a bridge. He came into humanity through his Son. And the Son is the bridge between heaven and earth, between heaven and man.
3: One of the deepest insights that Catherine received, she writes about in her dialogue, that God says to her, "I am he who is, and you are she who is not." And Catherine understood that to mean that as a creature, even though she was a great saint compared to most of us, she is nothing compared to God. And without God, she is nothing. By knowing that we are nothing relative to God, we realize just how much he is offering us. In fact, he's offering us nothing less than himself. And that's what Catherine recognized. That's what she lived for.
0: But even as Catherine was continuing her labors in Siena, a summons arrived from Rome, from the Vicar of Christ. She responded without hesitation, but in going to the Eternal City, Catherine was about to embark on a task that would ultimately claim her young life.
1: It wasn't enough, of course, for the popes to return to the Eternal City. There were systemic problems that had to be fixed. And Gregory XI, unfortunately, didn't live long enough to see them, to fix them. It fell to his successor, a man who was elected as Pope Urban VI. Now, Urban VI brought with him the hopes of not just the Italians, that the papacy would stay forever after in the Eternal City, but the hopes as well of Catherine, who exhorted this new pope to fulfill the reforms that had begun under his predecessor.
0: Urban VI, however, proved intemperate and alienated many of the French cardinals who themselves were still hoping to find some way to return the papacy to France. And so, a group of those French cardinals broke their loyalty to the true pope and elected a rival to Urban. Thus began the Great Western Schism that divided the church for the next 40 years. Urban needed help, and he summoned Catherine.
2: Catherine could do nothing else but come to Rome. She arrived in Rome, and Rome is quite literally a mess. And she has this dream that is probably one of the most compelling dreams of her lifetime. On the doors of the old St. Peter's Church, before the beautiful one we have now, on those doors was an image, very large image, of the bark of St. Peter. And

0: Catherine had a dream that this large ship, the bark of St. Peter, came down and literally crushed her. And she awoke and she knew that she would have to essentially give her life in prayer and sacrifice for the church. And eventually it did crush her.
1: Her submission to the rightful authority of the church was grounded in her love. It was grounded in her obedience and in her humility. And for those who might reject the papacy, for example, or the true pope, the true successor to Peter, Catherine understood that no, whatever the failings of an individual pope, this was still, as she wrote to the popes, Christ on earth that we had to support.
2: The pope put her to work for unity. She spoke to the College of Cardinals with such eloquence that Urban spoke of their own cowardice.
3: See, brothers, how guilty we must appear before God, because we are without courage. See how we tremble while she is strong and calm, and see how she consoles us with her words.
1: But the immense labors took their toll.
0: She was very frail, exhausted, continued to be surrounded by many souls, and yet she would quite literally drag herself from a room, an apartment, just beyond the Pantheon, and literally crawl at times to get to St. Peter's. That's quite a walk for anybody that's done it. And just so she can sacrifice and to pray and try to implore it, wrote so many letters, kept encouraging people, but to the point of utter exhaustion.
2: In early 1380, Catherine suffered a stroke. And after offering up her agony, she died on April the 29th, 1380, gazing upon the crucifix. Pope Urban celebrated her funeral as all of Christendom mourned. She was only 33 years old, but she had left a legacy of holiness that remains timeless and important for us today.
4: For her, the moral life is the spiritual life. It's about drawing close to Christ. And as you draw close to the light, the darkness recedes. You cannot stand in the darkness and also in the light. So you simply have to walk away from the sin in order to step into the light of Christ.
1: So much of her life was geared toward the perfection of the virtues, of ridding herself of sin, of the sacrament of reconciliation, to make herself truly worthy to receive our Lord. In exactly the same way that that became a kind of metaphor for her whole life, that she prepared herself for 33 years almost to be with her love, to make herself worthy by ridding in her own life personal sin, but more than that, of perfecting the virtues, to make herself truly worthy of Him.
5: Father John Ricardo.
6: God reveals Himself by repeatedly breaking into people's lives. He says to Abraham, I'm going to make your descendants as numerous as the stars in the sky and the sand on the shore. I want to make a covenant with you. I'm going to enter into a relationship with you. I call you into friendship. I want you to know me. He does it because he wants the individual or the individuals to know him, because that's why we're here. But he also does it so that they will help others to know him. So that they will tell others about the one that they've met, the one who's spoken to them, the one who has done great things on their behalf. Because faith isn't private, it's meant to be shared. That's why he reveals himself to us. The saving deeds that we see God do in the Old Testament, which give us access to his identity and to who he is, all find their fulfillment in Jesus.
5: The people you know and trust are on EWTN.
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8: Here's a real tough one, Steve. What about rape and incest?
9: Right, these are tough questions.
8: The extremely rare cases of rape and incest are among the most common arguments made in support of abortion. It's an attempt to take the exceptional case and say it somehow applies to all cases, and that's just faulty logic, as we never make laws based on the exceptional case. I tell pro-choicers that if rape and incest, which account for less than 0.5% of all abortions, are really their argument for the right to abortion, then I congratulate them for being pro-life on the other 99.5% of cases. But the real argument we make, I'll leave to you.
9: Well, I tell them that the violence of abortion is no solution for the violence of rape. Where else do we solve one horrible thing with another equally horrible thing? A child is a child regardless of the circumstances of its conception.
10: Absolutely.
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0: Deepen your devotion to Mary as a family with Through the Year with Mary. Ponder and pray together with children through beautiful art, Marian prayers, weekly reflections, and devotions from around the world. You and your children will grow ever closer with Our Lady month by month.
1: Welcome back, Dad.
2: I'm glad to be back.
1: This is so fun to get to interview you where I'm seeing you and not just over the phone. So thank you.
2: Honey.
1: I want to talk about the marriage vow a little bit. We just watched another grandson by a live stream. We were able to watch him make these vows. And when I've seen my children say the words, I know that they have a sense of what they could mean. But I know they have no clue. the fullness, and nor do they have to. How do you know how to go through a miscarriage when you're not even pregnant? There's grace in time of need. And until you need it, it doesn't mean that the grace is available. And I think sometimes people hold back from making the commitment to marriage because I don't know how to care for a spouse. I don't know how to be a parent. And it's like, that's not what God is asking yet. You take the next step. But we say in our vow that I will take you in joy and in sorrow, in sickness and in health, for richer and for poorer, for better or for worse, as long as we both shall live.
2: That's quite a statement.
1: It is. It's staggering. I mean, really?
2: Yeah.
1: And now you and Mom are coming up on your 66th anniversary. So you have lived this vow very deeply in many, many ways. And I just wanted you to share a little bit about your reflection on where you are right now, going into older age, shall we say. How are you living this vow in older age?
2: When you keep growing in your love and respect, it's so much easier. I don't know how I would have done if there had not been that love and that respect. But it all gets back to the Lord. In other words, it's knowing God's grace that then opens us up to receive God's grace. That opens us up to give grace to one another, to love one another. And of course, I've got the best. Well, she is just
1: you do.
2: So, yeah, I mean, so unselfish, so sensitive, looking out for each other. Mm-hmm. I'm counseling some people who are really struggling in their marriages. And when selfishness begins to come in and tug away at the relationship, for me, this seems so simple. We need to keep growing in Christ. We need to keep growing in our yielding to Christ, in our loving Christ, in our obeying Christ. And then all these other things fall into place. And by the way, another key thing is that the husband produce an atmosphere of transparency, where we can be real with each other as to where we are and what's happening. And when we started having people live with us, we traveled over the mountaintop of self.

0: I often pray self. I just saw myself being assertive improperly. Mm. All I say is self. Hit that thing with all fours because we are self. We do need confession.
1: Yeah. Yes, we do.
0: And repentance.
1: And repentance. And I'm thinking we get caught in this, I have my rights. It's my right to wallow in self-pity because I am sick or I am, you know, struggling with my hearing or struggling with my sight or, you know, and instead of approaching it is as I have the privilege of loving my spouse and my children in the midst of this difficulty. It's not denying that something has become more challenging, but it is, okay, Lord, you can show me the way to be more compassionate, to give you my complaints primarily. Now, if it's a complaint that needs to come to a doctor, don't just offer it up. Go see a doctor.
0: Yeah.
1: You know, if you need some medication, if you need some assistance, ask for it. But I think where the selfishness gets masked is this idea, I have rights. And once you start demanding a right in marriage, I think you get into difficulty.
0: You better believe it. Yeah. And self is so significant. We are selfish. Praise God. Mom just was never selfish. She's so selfless.
1: Yeah.
0: So self-giving. I mean, we could never have had all those people live with us.
1: Yes.
0: If she had not been unselfish.
1: Yeah. One of the things that I see from looking in, you know, I'm observing, is I think the world at one level gets smaller with older age. You know, whereas at one point, you know, you're running organizations, you're a pastor, you're speaking on weekends, and then some of those activities drop off. But there's some other door that opens. You have a property out in Colorado, but really struggle to get out there to enjoy it. You had a home. Now you've sold that home and moved in with Carrie and Mark. And so in some ways, the world is getting a little smaller. But what I see, because God is so big, I see enlargement. So physically, you know, in terms of residence and all of that, that seems to be shrinking. And yet I see in terms of your, specifically your prayer ministry, it's worldwide.
0: I'm having the time of my life and the privilege of praying for people and the privilege of knowing those people are praying for you. I got a couple hundred people praying for me today. Do you think I think God might do something today? You see?
1: Yes.
0: It's such a privilege to pray for people.
1: Yes.
0: And especially to pray that Jesus be the Lord of their lives.
1: Yes.
0: And of my life. And of course, if you pray that prayer, you got to be open to his doing whatever it is he wants.
1: Right. Right.
0: Yeah.
1: Right. And so there's an expectation that you're going to meet God and that he is going to use you today. Even if it isn't the way he would have used you in the past.
0: Yeah.
1: Because today you want him to be the Lord of your life. Today you want him to use you however he deems fit.
0: Yes. Thank you.
1: You know,
0: Lord.
1: Sometimes people will say, when there's a problem, say in the family or with a good friend, they say it with discouragement, all I can do is pray. And it's like a resignation.
0: Oh, yes.
1: But that's actually the very opposite, isn't it?
0: Absolutely.
1: Yeah.
0: Prayer is the avenue that opens us up to the grace of God and the love of God and the power of God. Those three things.
1: Yes.
0: The grace of God, the power of God, and the love of God.
1: Mm-hmm.
0: Yeah, it's so good. It's so good to pray with people. Mm-hmm. And

0: have that privilege to pray with them as well as for them. I told you about this man who calls me every week. By the way, I have two other men who call me every week on Friday mornings. And we pray together.
1: Yeah.
0: One's an African-American pastor and one's a Caucasian pastor. But we've been doing this now for 10, 12 years.
1: Mm.
0: It's following Jesus together. Mm-hmm. The strength. And honey, we saw this in our own family. The strength comes when we're following Jesus together, not when we're off doing our own thing.
1: Yes.
0: A private deal.
1: Yes.
0: Yeah.
1: And I think for those listening who are grandparents, parents, yes, but also grandparents and great-grandparents, there is a natural distance. Many of us don't live in the same town as our children, and so we're not having daily contact with our grandchildren or great-grandchildren. And we can feel that distance, but prayer evaporates the distance.
0: Right. Absolutely.
1: And we can be tremendous strength to our children who are in the thick of it.
0: Yes.
1: You know, with their kids, by praying with them and for them, and as specifically as possible, you know?
0: Yes.
1: One of the convictions I came to a year and a half ago was that I only prayed generally for my family. That it was just, you know, God, please bless Scott and our kids and our grandkids. And I wasn't being specific. And so I decided a couple of things. One, that I wanted every day to pray through our family tree and pray, you know, for each one by name.
0: Mm-hmm.
1: And then secondly, I wanted to offer the mass I was attending and a rosary for a different family member each day. And not only did it improve my attendance at mass and my consistency with the rosary, because now I had an added motivation. I really wanted to offer that prayer. But for instance, yesterday was Josiah's birthday. And so I asked the Lord for the graces that came through attending mass and praying the rosary to bless Josiah in some special way. And that has been a powerful way to connect prayer individually. And so in a month, I sometimes do miss mass, so I don't get through the whole family tree every month, but I just continue into the next month.
0: Yeah.
1: And it has blessed my heart tremendously. And I think released real grace into their lives.
0: Yes, I'm sure of it.
1: Yeah. And I know, I mean, you have pages where you pray, you have prayed for years through the family tree and then adding the serious boyfriend or girlfriend or fiance, you know, as different ones have become engaged, or praying for the babies. And once you are aware that they're on the way, and what a beautiful way to support our children as the family expands.
0: Yes, what I discovered in the last week, because of Ross getting married out in Colorado, I was praying for him. And so I decided I would call his cousins,
1: Josh.
0: Josh was the first one, actually.
1: Okay.
0: And Josh said, oh, yes. He said, I'm praying the prayer covenant. And I will pray it for our cousin, Ross. Then I went to Ross. Oh, yeah, he says, I'm praying the prayer covenant. And I said, praise the Lord. So then I went to Stephen and was totally shocked and surprised that he was praying the prayer covenant.
1: Mm-hmm.
0: And so I said to these guys in each case, well, I've been praying that for quite a while. Over you every day.
1: Mm-hmm.
0: It's so wonderful to have them praying for me, the prayer covenant.
1: So talk a little bit about the prayer covenant, Dad. Just whatever background you want to give it and what the heart of that prayer is.
0: Well, I was to speak on the state of Pennsylvania, the synod gathering. And so I called a key business leader in Cincinnati, and I said, would you go with me and bear witness to the synod? Yes, yes, yes. Three lay people said that they would do that. Joy Tobin was one of them. And so I picked Don Rayburg up at the Turnpike, and he told us about the prayer covenant. And I said, I'd love to pray Jesus be the Lord of my life today in new ways and change me any way you want. When I shared that with the wife of a pastor, she said, that's a dangerous prayer.
1: Yes, it is.
0: You know, but there's a more dangerous prayer. Mm. And that is to say, Jesus, I don't want you to be the Lord of my life. Mm. That's a much more dangerous.
1: Yes, it is.
0: Prayer.
1: Yes.
0: So the prayer covenant just opens the door. Well, mm-hmm. I didn't realize, but all three of these grandsons who were going to be at that wedding have been praying the prayer covenant for mm-hmm. each other. Mm-hmm. It opens the door for whatever God wants to do. Mm-hmm. It's saying, Jesus, you are in charge. You are the Lord. You are my master. Whatever you want to do in my life to change me, to make me more like you.
1: Yes.
0: To fill me with your... By the way, I pray for you and Scott. You're my first... Your family mm-hmm. then is my first family that I pray over every day.
1: Yeah.
0: The prayer covenant, what it has done in my life is open the floodgates of heaven mm-hmm. for me to be ready, to be open, to follow Jesus no matter what it takes. Mm-hmm. Mm-hmm. And it's such blessing. It is such freedom. What I pray for you and your family, each of your family, is fill them with your grace, fill them with your love, fill them with the power of your Spirit. Mm-hmm. Now that's what I pray every day over you and Scott and over each of your kids and over each of their spouses and over each of their kids. Mm-hmm. That's what I want. Filled with God's love, filled with God's grace, filled with the power of God's Spirit.
1: Yeah. And we don't make Jesus Lord. He is the Lord. So even though I know, you know, that is a scary prayer to just open ourselves up to say, how do you want me to serve you? What do you want me to, I want to say what you want me to say. I want to give away what you want me to give away.
0: Yes.
1: Do what you want me to do. It is so good to be that vulnerable. It is so essential to be that vulnerable. And he is trustworthy.
0: Oh.
1: He is trustworthy.
0: Absolutely.
1: Yeah. And that's part of the deep blessing for us that you and Mom are still living. I know where you'll be, and I know that we will have peace and joy on the other side of this life with our Lord. But I'm so grateful to be able to continue to have you bear witness to all of us of what the long obedience in the same direction means.
0: Yeah. Oh, it's so good. It is so good. Mm-hmm. And it's good on the trip there.
1: Yes. It's not just at the end, right?
0: And
1: which is really the beginning.
0: You come all the way to pick us up and bring us here and to have you love us the way you do. Kimberly, we are so blessed. We are so blessed. Thank you. Thank you, Jesus. He's the one doing it.
1: Yes.
0: And then to see the way God's using you and using Scott.
1: Yeah.
0: Using your kids. Good night.

0: It is so thrilling to see their devotion to our Lord. And it does grow naturally. Because you're wanting to follow Jesus and you're surrounding your lives with people who want to follow Jesus.
1: Yes.
0: You're doing it all the time.
1: Yeah. Yeah.
0: And then you even get to do things like this.
1: I know. How good can it get? I wanted to mention a couple scriptures. You know, we talk a lot about, as Catholics, about ongoing conversion and that there are these moments where God works very powerfully, connecting things we believe to be true about the Lord to deeper commitment within us.
0: Mm-hmm.
1: And that deeper yes. And so I remember in seventh grade coming to you and saying, I don't know how to grow in my relationship with the Lord. And that's when you suggested to me that I begin to memorize scripture.
0: Mm-hmm.
1: And you gave me a few scriptures to memorize. And one of them was Philippians 4, 6, and 7. And I can't tell you how many contexts this passage has just spoken directly to. And of course, it's one thing where we can say to each other, oh, don't worry. Trust God. Thank him that he's in control. And those are all good words, true words. But there is something more powerful about speaking God's word.
0: Oh, yes.
1: You know, it because it's living and active, because it's unique out of all the words that have been written. Scripture is the words of God in the words of men, but God's word.
0: Amen.
1: Yeah. And so that particular passage goes like this: have no anxiety about anything, but in everything with thanksgiving, by prayer and supplication, with thanksgiving, let your requests be made known unto God. And the peace of God, which passes all understanding, will keep your hearts and your minds in Christ Jesus.
0: Yes.
1: And so often I have been in a place where I couldn't grab a Bible easily, but that was a passage that would bring light and truth to bear, and to be able to quote that to someone and then build on it, you know.
0: Amen.
1: For some reason, Catholics can hold back praying for themselves as if that might be something selfish. Like they get intercessory prayer, praying for others. But sometimes there's a real hesitancy, if they have a problem, to like bother God with it. It's like, no, he wants you.
0: That's right.
1: He wants you to say, this is my dilemma. This is my pain. This is my problem.
0: Yes.
1: And to bring it, but you don't just bring it. You bring it asking for his assistance and thanking him in the midst of it, that he is at work, that he is giving you grace, that he is responding, that you can know he's at work.
0: Yeah.
1: Speak a little bit to that. What difference has it made to memorize scripture?
0: Oh my goodness. It's what provides the foundation stones for believing God, and then laying hold of God's power and grace and love for each other.
1: Mm.
0: The passage I now use so often from Lamentations 3:14, but this I call to mind, and therefore I have hope. The steadfast love of the Lord never ceases. His mercies never come to an end. They are new every morning. Great is thy faithfulness. The Lord is my portion, says my soul. Therefore, I will hope in him. Now, I tell you, we're so privileged. If we only knew how God can use his word to fill us and lift us up and focus us and unleash us. I'm thrilled that Scott's traveling to speak to all those nuns this week.
1: Yeah.

0: it's just what is available to God's people is unreal. Mm. If they only knew, if they only believed it.
1: Yes.
0: If they only laid hold of it. It's a...
1: Yes.
0: Yeah.
1: And, you know, there's a lot of things in our culture right now that are teaming up against us in
0: oh,
1: a way.
0: Yes.
1: You know, I mean, there's a real assault. And if our focus... Now, we can't ignore it, but if our focus becomes all of those battles, and they're real battles, but if our focus is the battle, then I think we feel weakened.
0: Oh, boy.
1: If we can really focus on the Lord through prayer, through scripture, and I would say the grace of the sacraments,
0: yes,
1: we will know the battle is the Lord's. And, you know, when I went into council chambers for the first time after working so hard to win the election, I wasn't sure, like, how do I do this? Now I'm here. This is the first, you know, the first meeting. How do I do this? And the scripture the Lord brought to mind was Joshua 1:9. Have I not commanded you? Be strong and courageous. Do not be terrified. Do not be discouraged. For the Lord is with you wherever you may go.
0: Amen. Wow.
1: Even into council chambers in the city of Steubenville, you know?
0: Yeah.
1: Even into the emergency room as you're trying to figure out, does mom have a serious infection?
0: Yeah.
1: You know, wherever we are, he is with us.
0: Yeah.
1: And he will give us the strength we need to be obedient today.
0: Yes. Thank you, Jesus.
1: And
0: thank you, Kimberly.
1: Oh, and thank you, Dad. Thank you. This has been a precious time together. And I thank you so much for this. Let's close in prayer. In the name of the Father, Son, and Holy Spirit, amen. Dear Lord, I thank you for my mom, and I thank you for my dad. I thank you for the ways that you have used them as channels of grace in my life and in the lives of Scott and my children and grandchildren. I ask, Lord, that you will give us the courage to extend our small hand into yours, to say, yes, Lord, I will follow you.
0: Yes.
1: I will do whatever you want me to do. Say whatever you want me to say. Go where you want me to go. Give away whatever you want me to give away. Jesus, I trust in you. And may the blessing of our Lord be with each listener today. In the precious name of Jesus, amen. God bless you all. Thank you for joining me for this episode of Beloved and Blessed. To have your questions answered on the show, please send me an email at kimberly@belovedandblessed.com. God bless you.
2: Beloved and Blessed is a production of the St. Paul.
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4: There is tremendous power in prayer, because when we acknowledge that we don't have the power, but God does, things then begin to move for our good. Remember Matthew 19:26. But Jesus looked at them and said to them, "With men, this is impossible, but with God, all things are possible." Now that's power.
5: Hi, this is Bishop Michael Siss of the Diocese of San Angelo in Texas. I invite you to join with me in a prayer for an end to abortion. In the name of the Father, and of the Son, and of the Holy Spirit. God our Father, you are the source of all that exists. Our life depends on you. We ask you, through your divine power and grace, to bring an end to the practice of abortion around the world. Through your grace, convert human hearts everywhere to the precious value of every human life. And we ask you, Lord, to bring healing to those men and women who have been involved in any way in procuring an abortion. Give us, O Lord, every gift we need as a society to build a culture of life. We ask you this through Jesus Christ, our Lord. In the name of the Father, and of the Son, and of the Holy Spirit.
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8: 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Zechariah records the visions he's sent, which will total 8 by the time he's finished. Father Mike will tell us about what these visions will lead to.
7: Hi, my name is Father Mike Schmitz, and you're listening to the Bible in a Year, where we encounter God's voice and live life through the lens of Scripture. Using the Great Adventure Bible timeline, we'll read all the way from Genesis to Revelation, discovering how the story of salvation unfolds and how we fit into that story today. The Great Adventure Bible timeline was developed by Jeff Cavins and is provided by Ascension, who produced and funded this program. It is day 269. We're reading Ezra 5 and 6, Zechariah 4, 5 and 6, in Proverbs chapter 20, verses 8 through 11. The book of Ezra, chapter 5. Restoration of the temple resumed. Now the prophets Haggai and Zechariah, the son of Iddo, prophesied to the Jews who were in Judah and Jerusalem in the name of the God of Israel who was over them. Then Zerubbabel, the son of Shealtiel, and Jeshua, the son of Jozadak, arose and began to rebuild the house of God which is in Jerusalem, and with them were the prophets of God helping them. At the same time, Tattenai, the governor of the province beyond the river, and Shethar-Bozenai and their associates came to them and spoke to them thus, "Who gave you a decree to build this house and to finish this structure?" They also asked them this, "What are the names of the men who are building this building?" But the eye of their God was upon the elders of the Jews, and they did not stop them till the report should reach Darius, and then answer be returned by letter concerning it. The copy of the letter which Tattenai, the governor of the province beyond the river, and Shethar-Bozenai and his associates, the governors who were in the province beyond the river, sent to Darius the king. They sent him a report in which was written as follows, "To Darius the king, all peace. Be it known to the king that we went to the province of Judah, to the house of the great God. It is being built with huge stones, and timber is laid in the walls. This work goes on diligently and prospers in their hands." Then we asked those elders and spoke to them thus, "Who gave you a decree to build this house and to finish this structure?" We also asked them their names for your information, that we might write down the names of the men at their head. And this was their reply to us, "We are the servants of the God of heaven and earth, and we are rebuilding the house that was built many years ago, which a great king of Israel built and finished. But because our fathers had angered the God of heaven, he gave them into the hand of Nebuchadnezzar, king of Babylon, the Chaldean, who destroyed this house and carried away the people to Babylonia. However, in the first year of Cyrus, king of Babylon, Cyrus the king made a decree that this house of God should be rebuilt. And the gold and silver vessels of the house of God, which Nebuchadnezzar had taken out of the temple that was in Jerusalem and brought into the temple of Babylon, these Cyrus the king took out of the temple of Babylon, and they were delivered to one whose name was Sheshbazzar, whom he had made governor. And he said to him, 'Take these vessels, go, and put them in the temple which is in Jerusalem, and let the house of God be rebuilt on its site.' Then this Sheshbazzar came and laid the foundations of the house of God which is in Jerusalem, and from that time until now it has been in building, and it is not yet finished. Therefore, if it seem good to the king, let search be made in the royal archives there in Babylon, to see whether a decree was issued by Cyrus the king for the rebuilding of this house of God in Jerusalem. And let the king send us his pleasure in this matter." Chapter 6. The Decree of Darius. Then Darius the king made a decree, and search was made in Babylonia, in the house of the archives, where

documents were stored. And at Ecbatana, the capital, which is in the province of Media, a scroll was found on which this was written, a record. In the first year of Cyrus the king issued a decree concerning the house of God at Jerusalem, let the house be rebuilt, the place where sacrifices are offered and burnt offerings are brought. Its height shall be 60 cubits and its breadth 60 cubits, with three courses of great stones and one course of timber. Let the cost be paid from the royal treasury, and also let the gold and silver vessels of the house of God, which Nebuchadnezzar took out of the temple that is in Jerusalem and brought to Babylon, be restored and brought back to the temple which is in Jerusalem, each to its place. You shall put them in the house of God. Now therefore, Tattenai, governor of the province beyond the river, Shethar-Bozenai, and your associates, the governors who are in the province beyond the river, keep away. Let the work on this house of God alone, let the governor of the Jews and the elders of the Jews rebuild this house of God on its site. Moreover, I make a decree regarding what you shall do for these elders of the Jews for the rebuilding of this house of God. The cost is to be paid to these men in full and without delay from the royal revenue, the tribute of the province from beyond the river. And whatever is needed, young bulls, rams, or sheep for burnt offerings to the God of heaven, wheat, salt, wine, or oil, as the priests at Jerusalem require, let that be given to them day by day without fail, that they may offer pleasing sacrifices to the God of heaven and pray for the life of the king and his sons. Also, I make a decree that if anyone alters this edict, a beam shall be pulled out of his house, and he shall be impaled upon it, and his house shall be made a dunghill. May the God who has caused his name to dwell there overthrow any king or people that shall put forth a hand to alter this, or to destroy this house of God which is in Jerusalem. I, Darius, make a decree. Let it be done with all diligence. Completion and dedication of the temple. Then, according to the word sent by Darius, the king, Tattenai, the governor of the province beyond the river, Shethar-Bozenai, and their associates did with all diligence what Darius the king had ordered. And the elders of the Jews built and prospered through the prophesying of Haggai the prophet and Zechariah the son of Iddo. They finished their building by command of the God of Israel and by decree of Cyrus and Darius and Artaxerxes, king of Persia. And this house was finished on the third day of the month of Adar, in the sixth year of the reign of Darius the king. And the sons of Israel, the priests and the Levites, and the rest of the returned exiles celebrated the dedication of this house of God with joy. They offered at the dedication of this house of God 100 bulls, 200 rams, 400 lambs, and as a sin offering for all Israel, 12 he-goats, according to the number of the tribes of Israel. And they set the priests in their divisions, and the Levites in their courses, for the service of God at Jerusalem, as it is written in the book of Moses. The Passover is celebrated. On the 14th day of the first month, the returned exiles kept the Passover. For the priests and the Levites had purified themselves together, all of them were clean. So they killed the Passover lamb for all the returned exiles, for their fellow priests and for themselves. It was eaten by the sons of Israel who had returned from exile, and also by everyone who had joined them and separated himself from the pollutions of the peoples of the land to worship the Lord, the God of Israel. And they kept the feast of unleavened bread 7 days with joy, for the Lord had made them joyful and had turned the heart of the king of Assyria to them, so that he aided them in the work of the house of God, the God of Israel. The book of Zechariah, chapter 4. Fifth vision, the lampstand and olive trees. And the angel who talked with me came again and waked me, like a man that is wakened out of his sleep. And he said to me, "What do you see?" I said, "I see, and behold, a lampstand all of gold, with a bowl on the top of it, and seven lamps on it, with seven lips on each of the lamps which are on top of it. And there are two olive trees by it, one on the right of the bowl and the other on its left." And I said to the angel who talked with me, "What are these, my Lord?" Then the angel who talked with me answered me, "Do you not know what these are?" I said, "No, my Lord." Then he said to me, "This is the word of the Lord to Zerubbabel, not by might nor by power, but by my spirit, says the Lord of hosts. What are you, O great mountain? Before Zerubbabel, you shall become a plain. And he shall bring forward the top stone amid shouts of grace, grace to it." Moreover, the word of the Lord came to me, saying, "The hands of Zerubbabel have laid the foundation of this house. His hands shall also complete it. Then you will know that the Lord of hosts has sent me to you.
For whoever has despised the day of small things

shall rejoice and shall see the plummet in the hand of Zerubbabel. These seven are the eyes of the Lord, which range through the whole earth. Then I said to him, What are these two olive trees on the right and the left of the lampstand? And the second time I said to him, What are these two branches of the olive trees, which are beside the two golden pipes from which the oil is poured out? He said to me, Do you not know what these are? I said, No, my Lord. Then he said, These are the two anointed who stand by the Lord of the whole earth. Chapter 5, Sixth Vision, The Flying Scroll. Again, I lifted my eyes and saw, and behold, a flying scroll. And he said to me, What do you see? I answered, I see a flying scroll. Its length is 20 cubits, and its breadth 10 cubits. Then he said to me, This is the curse that goes out over the face of the whole land, for everyone who steals shall be cut off henceforth according to it, and everyone who swears falsely shall be cut off henceforth according to it. I will send it forth, says the Lord of hosts, and it shall enter the house of the thief and the house of him who swears falsely by my name, and it shall abide in his house and consume it, both timber and stones. Seventh vision, the woman in an ephah. Then the angel who talked with me came forward and said to me, Lift your eyes and see what this is that goes forth. And I said, What is it? He said, This is the ephah that goes forth. And he said, This is their iniquity in all the land. And behold, the leaden cover was lifted, and there was a woman sitting in the ephah. And he said, This is wickedness. And he thrust her back into the ephah and thrust down the leaden weight upon its mouth. Then I lifted my eyes and saw, and behold, two women coming forward. The wind was in their wings. They had wings like the wings of a stork. And they lifted up the ephah between earth and heaven. Then I said to the angel who talked with me, Where are they taking the ephah? He said to me, To the land of Shinar, to build a house for it. And when this is prepared, they will set the ephah down there on its base. Chapter 6, Eighth Vision, Four Chariots. And again, I lifted my eyes and saw, and behold, four chariots came out from between two mountains, and the mountains were mountains of bronze. The first chariot had red horses, the second black horses, the third white horses, and the fourth chariot dappled gray horses. Then I said to the angel who talked with me, What are these, my Lord? And the angel answered me, These are going forth to the four winds of heaven, after presenting themselves before the Lord of all the earth. The chariot with the black horses goes toward the north country, the white ones go toward the west country, and the dappled ones go toward the south country. When the steeds came out, they were impatient to get off and patrol the earth. And he said, Go, patrol the earth. So they patrolled the earth. Then he cried to me, Behold, those who go toward the north country have set my spirit at rest in the north country. The crown and the branch. And the word of the Lord came to me, Take from the exiles Heldai, Tobijah, and Jediah, who have arrived from Babylon, and go the same day to the house of Josiah, the son of Zephaniah. Take from them silver and gold, and make a crown, and set it upon the head of Joshua, the son of Jehozadak, the high priest, and say to him, Thus says the Lord of hosts, Behold, the man whose name is the branch, for he shall grow up in his place, and he shall build the temple of the Lord. It is he who shall build the temple of the Lord, and shall bear royal honor, and shall sit and rule upon his throne. And there shall be a priest by his throne, and peaceful understanding shall be between them both. And the crown shall be in the temple of the Lord as a reminder to Heldai, Tobijah, Jediah, and Josiah, the son of Zephaniah. And those who are far off shall come and help to build the temple of the Lord. And you shall know that the Lord of hosts has sent me to you. And this shall come to pass, if you diligently obey the voice of the Lord your God. The Book of Proverbs, chapter 20, verses 8 through 11. A king who sits on the throne of judgment winnows all evil with his eyes. Who can say, I have made my heart clean, I am pure from my sin? Diverse weights and diverse measures are both alike an abomination to the Lord. Even a child makes himself known by his acts, whether what he does is pure and right. Father in heaven, we give you praise and glory. Thank you so much for this day. Thank you for once again speaking to us through the prophet Zechariah, as well as revealing to us your plan and your will through the writings of Ezra. We thank you and we give you, just give you our thanks. Yeah, we thank you and give you our thanks, to be redundant, because you are a good God
And this day, every day, we want to begin the day with praise. We want to begin our prayer whenever we approach you to let Judah go up first, to let praise go up first. And whether we're praying these words and letting your words speak to us at the beginning of the day, the middle of the day, or the end of the day, no matter what time, Lord God, right now is the time to give you praise. So please, in the name of Jesus Christ, your Son, receive our praise, receive our thanksgiving, and receive our very hearts in Jesus' name. Amen. In the name of the Father and of the Son and of the Holy Spirit. Amen. Gosh, Proverbs chapter 20. They're all great, of course. Duh. But verse 11 is just notable. They're all notable. Even a child makes himself known by his acts, whether what he does is pure and right. And isn't that just the truth? Is we can claim to believe X, Y, and Z. But if we really want to know what a person believes, we see how they act. If we can say, you know, a person presents themselves as being virtuous, or they present themselves as being vicious. But what we how we get to know them, how we truly know what's in a person's heart, which of course we can't, because no one can know a person's heart fully. But what's in our heart is most often revealed, most clearly revealed by our actions. Also by our words. It's so interesting that Jesus says, from the fullness of the heart, the mouth speaks. And also from the fullness of the heart, one acts. And we realize that our actions are often this incredible reflection or revelation, really, of what is in our hearts already. And so, yeah, just a little note on the book of Proverbs. But for Ezra, today we went through a couple chapters, right? 5 and 6. We have a couple different things to note. One is that in chapter 4, the rebuilding of the temple was put on hold. And in chapter 5, it's resumed. Why is it resumed? Well, this is where we have this incredible confluence in the coming together of the book of Ezra, as well as the books of the prophets Haggai and Zechariah, because chapter 5 begins with, now the prophets Haggai and Zechariah prophesied to the Jews who were in Jerusalem and Judah that basically go start rebuilding, and the prophets of God were helping them. And of course, the officials, the people in charge, people have something to lose. They basically say, who gave you permission to rebuild this structure? And this is the genius. This is the beauty, because we already had Artaxerxes. We already had Ahasuerus. They forgot that there was a guy named Cyrus back in the day. And Cyrus wrote a letter sent when he sent the people of Israel, the Jewish people, back to the Holy Land. He sent them with very, very clear instructions. And I just think, for those of you who your job is to be in the details, your job is to be in the weeds, your job is all about sorting files and making sure those files are not only sorted, but also filed. That's why they call them files. And keeping track of records. And you say, I'm just a cog in the bureaucracy. This is the most amazing thing. As the rebuilding of the temple, rebuilding of the walls of that's going to happen ultimately, of the house of God, basically, is challenged. How does King Darius know how to act? Well, the people of Israel, the Jewish people say, you know, King Cyrus, he wrote down what we needed, and he wrote down what his intention was in sending us back to Israel, back to Judah and Jerusalem. And they were able to find the scroll. I mean, think about how crazy this is. In Ecbatana, they found the scroll from King Cyrus that said, here is what I decree, send him back and also pay for all of it. And okay, again, once again, if you're someone who you hate the fact that you have to be stuck in the minutiae, you have to read every fine line, you have to dot and file and cross every T and all these kind of pieces, thanks be to God, because this is a bureaucracy at its finest, where you have Babylon, you have Persia, you have these kingdoms that had people who did the work that you do. And this makes all the difference in the lives of the people, the Jewish people, because someone kept the records, because someone filed them away, because they were able to find that record, and because they were able to read it. Darius not only said, yep, keep on rebuilding, like Cyrus said, but also, we are going to fund this. And you just think, what an incredible, incredible gift. After it gets done in a few years, the Passover is celebrated, and they just, as it says in chapter 6, verse 22, they kept the feast of unleavened bread 7 days with joy, for the Lord had made them joyful and had turned the heart of the king of Assyria to them, so that he aided them in the work of the house of God, the God of Israel. And just, what an awesome thing. Now, tomorrow, Ezra is going to show up and he's going to do even more stuff. He hasn't really been part of the story yet, but chapter 7 and beyond, he's going to make an appearance and he's going to help the people of Israel in a significant way. But we also have Zechariah, right? The prophet. And Zechariah, he keeps having his visions. We're pretty deep in the middle of these 8 visions. We got the 5th vision and the lampstand of the olive tree.

end of the field. And it just seems like drudgery. It just seems like I'm doing nothing. It's the days of small things. And yet, we don't despise the day of small things, because at some point, you rejoice. And you see the plummet in the hand of Zerubbabel, because all those small movements, you coming back to Jerusalem, you beginning to build your house, beginning to rebuild the Lord's house, all these small things, it seems like nothing's happening. 20 years later, this is basically 20 years later, after we've already come back and there's no temple yet, all of a sudden, here comes the Lord who raises up the branch, who raises up Zerubbabel. And now you have a temple. And it's an invitation for all of us to not despise the day of small things, to not despise the fact that most of our lives are made up of small things. And that's just pretty remarkable. Speaking of the branch, there is a section in chapter 6 called The Crown and the Branch. And what happens is, from the exiles, Heldai, Tobijah, and Jediah take gold and silver, make a crown. And you'd think that you'd take the gold and silver, make a crown, and set it on the head of Zerubbabel, because he's the one who's leading the people. But instead it says, set it upon the head of Joshua, son of Jehozadak, the high priest. Why would you do this? Well, you wouldn't do this if you're looking for a strictly human reason for doing this. You would do this if this was a prophecy of Jesus. Why? Because Jesus is the high priest, right? He's the priest of priests. He's the high priest. He's the great priest, who is crowned as king as well. And so in crowning Joshua, the son of Jehozadak, also we recognize that the name Joshua, Yeshua, is the name of Jesus. And so all these connections of this foreshadowing, this prophecy, this type of Jesus to come, which is the great king who's crowned. He is the king of peace. He is the Lord of lords. And he's also the great high priest. It makes sense. Yes, on a human level, crown Zerubbabel. He's the one who did all this stuff. But no, on a spiritual level, we realize that God is revealing something in crowning Yeshua, the son of Jehozadak, the high priest. He is the high priest who is also king, just like Jesus is the high priest who is also king. So kind of a finito kind of a situation right there. Oh man, what a gift to be able to journey with you. I'm so grateful for this community. I know that sometimes knowing that other people are listening helps you press play, helps you listen, helps you let the word of God wash over you. And I got to tell you, knowing that you're here, knowing that you're joining me with this helps me. I'm grateful, because without you, probably wouldn't do this. You know, without you, I might have gotten stuck way back in day 30. But here we are on day 269, just grateful to the Lord and grateful for each other. So let's praise the Lord and pray to God for each other. I am praying for you. Please pray for me. My name is Father Mike. I cannot wait to see you tomorrow. God bless.

0: was day 269 of Bible in a Year with Father Mike Schmitz. And now we'd like to share audio from a video called Is Swearing a Sin? With Father Mike from the Ascension Presents YouTube channel.
1: Hi, my name is Father Mike Schmitz. This is Ascension Presents. I made a video about taking the Lord's name in vain. People ask, in addition to that, about taking the Lord's name in vain, they say, what about swearing though? Like, so if cursing or taking the Lord's name in vain, I'm not sure the appropriate use of the term, but like, what about vulgar language? Like, what about swear words? What we typically consider to be swear words. Like, what about those? Like, are those sins as well? Because obviously taking the Lord's name in vain is a serious sin, right? Grave sin. We talked about that before. Well, what about like the words that are kind of just, you might call like off-color words or off-color language, that kind of thing. Would that be a sin? Because that seems arbitrary, right? It seems like, well, why these words? Because is there anything inherently bad about these particular words? And the answer, of course, is no, there's nothing inherently bad. Almost, very few of the words we call swear words or vulgar language actually have an intrinsic meaning to them. Intrinsic evil to them, because they're words. I remember seeing an interview with Daniel Radcliffe, right? The guy who played Harry Potter. And he said, I love coming to the United States because I get to be in interviews. I get to be in rooms with kids and I get to say this particular word that in England, he says, is like, whoa, do not use that word on live television or do not use that word in public. And he's like, this is great. So it is, there's a certain degree of it being arbitrary. At the same time, it's not completely arbitrary. It's not completely arbitrary. So here's the kind of like what I would consider maybe the three ways or three reasons why some language could be considered, or could be actually go into the area of sin. Number one, obviously, if I use this word against someone or use it at someone, right? So I have all these examples.

0: examples that I would, if we were talking in person, I'd be able to gauge like how well you could take this and say the words. But you get what I mean, right? You get what I mean? When we're talking about your words at someone. I'm not going to use an example. I don't know what to say now. So I'm just going to let you go back into your reservoir of experience and remember the ways in which some people, or maybe you, have taken some of these words that are a little bit more on the vulgar side and have applied them at somebody. So not just a exclamation of surprise. Hit my thumb with a hammer and say another word for poop. That kind of thing. But if I say to another person, eat poop and die, that would be bad too. But what I'm saying is using that language at someone. Okay, fine, moving on. Wow, I just said poop. Everybody poops. Number two is sometimes there's words that actually do have, they have an inherent or intrinsic connection to something good. Or they have a connection to something that is inherently good. Let's say it like that. So obviously, another word for feces, it's not inherently good. I mean, that's just a word for this thing. No big deal. But there is a lot of swearing that is connected to something that is not only good, it's holy, the sexual act. There are some swear words, obviously, as we know, that are connected with the sexual act. That is a holy thing. That's, again, it's not just good. It's not just, well, every animal does it. Well, yes, that's true. But as human beings, made in the image and likeness of God, enter into the sexual act, like that's a not just good, helpful for procreation, but holy. So to use words that are connected to things that are holy would be an abuse of language, right? So that could be sin number two, or reason for sin number two. And the third reason is, some vulgar language could be considered sinful, is if it was used around or in the context of people that's kind of like around kids, around someone who is like, actually, that language is offensive. So in public, really, ultimately, when it comes down to it, I don't know how many times, I mean, you probably have this experience as well, where you're in public and you're at a restaurant or out the mall. I don't know the last time I went to the mall. And you hear these people and we're like, whoa, that I haven't heard that language in a long, long time. Out and about where there's kids present, there are old people present, there's people around here. That could be an offense against charity. In fact, the first one, the first example of using words at someone is an offense against charity as well. And this one, using it in the context of like, people could be offended. People could be scandalized by this. This could be also an offense against charity. Why? Because words mean something. This is so important. Words mean something. And our words are, actually, scripture says, only say the things people really need to hear, things that will help them. That we're called to use words to build people up, not to tear them down. Now, I know at the same time, sometimes swearing can be funny. Let's just say this right now. Sometimes using swear words can be funny. In fact, and sometimes it can spice up conversation. I understand this. I have some family members who are incredibly good at sprinkling a little bit of vulgar language into their conversation, and it actually kind of makes things funnier. So I tried this at one point when I was a sophomore in college. I decided, you know what? I'm going to start swearing a little bit. I'm going to start, you know, sprinkling some of those words that some of those people in my family use, and it's really funny, into my conversation. And I tried for a couple months, actually. Like, I'm going to do this. And then at one point, I realized really, really quickly, oh, that's not for me. Like, that's just it. Sometimes out of some people's mouths, it's like, oh, that's kind of funny or whatever. And out of other people's mouths, it's like, that doesn't belong there. It's like the mustache, just like the mustache. Words mean something. Words matter. And the words we choose reflect what's in our hearts. The words we choose express and reflect what's in our hearts. So what is it that you and I want to express? What is it that you and I want to reflect? Are they words that are at best crude, or are they words that are the kind of words that build people up, the kind of words, the things that people really need to hear? I think you and I are meant to use words for the latter, not for the former. I think a lot of times the way we use vulgar language, it's not really meant to build people up.
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1: 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However, we can't just proclaim Jesus with our mouths. We must live out the gospel. Today, Father Mike talks to us about how we can't be faithful messengers if we're not living out that message ourselves.
3: Hi, my name is Father Mike Schmitz, and you're listening to the Catechism in a Year, where we encounter God's plan of sheer goodness for us, revealed in Scripture and passed down through the tradition of the Catholic faith. The Catechism in a Year is provided by Ascension, who produced and funded this program. In 365 days, we'll read through the Catechism of the Catholic Church, discovering our identity in God's family as we journey together toward our heavenly home. This is day 269. We're reading paragraphs 2044 to 2051. Some nuggets today. You know, tomorrow, I shouldn't get ahead of myself, but tomorrow we're going to start this new adventure. And the new adventure is the commandments, the Ten Commandments. And now, you know, you think we're just going to jump right into the Ten Commandments. No, we're going to give some context to the Ten Commandments. It's very, very important. Anyways, backing up, what are we doing? Today, we're talking about the moral life. Obviously, we've been talking about the moral life for the last number of days, but the moral life specifically as it relates to missionary witness. There are three paragraphs, 2044 to 2046, where this is just, it's so beautiful. You guys, you're going to hear it in just a second. Maybe you're reading ahead if you're reading right in front of you with your Ascension Catechism. It's so powerful. And here's the very first line in paragraph 2044. The fidelity of the baptized is a primordial condition for the proclamation of the gospel and for the church's mission in the world. That is pretty profound. That the fidelity of the baptized, that all of us are called to be faithful. And that is the primordial condition for the proclamation of the gospel and for the church's mission in the world. And which means that we can't just say the truth. We have to live the truth. Isn't that just, this is remarkable for us. I can't just tell other people that, okay, Jesus is the Lord, unless I'm willing to live as if Jesus is the Lord. I can't just call others to this new life if I'm not willing to live this new life. No, that doesn't mean we have to be perfect. But it does mean that we are called to be faithful. Remember, I'm sure you've heard the very often quoted quote of St. Mother Teresa of Calcutta, who said, God does not call us to be successful. God calls us to be faithful. God does not call me to be successful. He calls me to be faithful. And yet at the same time, there is this recognition that we're not called to be perfect. We are called to be faithful. And ultimately, yes, Jesus says, be perfect as your Heavenly Father is perfect, but not in the perfectionistic sense, but in that sense of become who you are, be who you've been called and redeemed to be. So when we are that, when we live like that faithfully, then the mission of Christ is accomplished in the world and the message of Christ is proclaimed to the world. So we're going to talk about that today, as well as some nuggets from 2047 to 2051. Less nuggets than last time, but still an abundance of five nuggets. So in order to launch into today, day 269, let's call upon our Heavenly Father in the name of Jesus Christ, his Son, and the power of the Holy Spirit. As we pray, Father in heaven, you are good and you are holy. You are the Lord above everything, and you are the God of the universe. You're also the God of our hearts. And we ask that you please don't just help in our lives. Help us not to just acknowledge that you are the Lord of the universe, but you are the Lord of our lives. Help us not only to profess you and profess belief in you and be faithful to you, profess our faithfulness, but actually to live that faithfulness, to live that belief, to live that trust, to live the life that you've called us to. And you've given us the power to live by the power of the Holy Spirit. Lord God, this day, we ask you to please meet us in our need, meet us in our weakness, meet us in our the reality, the fact that we are desperate for you. Meet us with your grace so that we can be true witnesses to this world of your love and the power that your love has to transform our hearts and transform your world. In Jesus' name we pray. Amen. In the name of the Father and of the Son and of the Holy Spirit. Amen. It is day 269. We're reading paragraphs 2044 to 2051. Moral life and missionary witness. The fidelity of the baptized is a primordial condition for the proclamation of the gospel and for the church's mission in the world. In order that the message of salvation can show the power of its truth and radiance before men, it must be authenticated by the witness of the life of Christians. The witness of a Christian life and good works done in a supernatural spirit have great power to draw men to the faith and to God. Because they are members of the body whose head is Christ, Christians contribute to building up the church by the constancy of their convictions and their moral lives. The church increases, grows, and develops through the holiness of her faithful until we all attain to the unity of the faith and of the knowledge of the Son of God, to mature manhood, to the measure of the stature of the fullness of Christ. By living with the mind of Christ, Christians hasten the coming of the reign of God, a kingdom of justice, love, and peace. They do not, for all that, abandon their earthly tasks. Faithful to their master, they fulfill them with uprightness, patience, and love. In brief, the moral life is a spiritual worship. Christian activity finds its nourishment in the liturgy and the celebration of the sacraments. The precepts of the church concern the moral and Christian life, united with the liturgy and nourished by it. The magisterium of the pastors of the church in moral matters is ordinarily exercised in catechesis and preaching on the basis of the Decalogue, which states the principles of moral life valid for every man. The Roman pontiff and the bishops, as authentic teachers, preach to the people of God the faith which is to be believed and applied in moral life. It is also incumbent on them to pronounce on moral questions that fall within the natural law and reason. The infallibility of the magisterium of the pastors extends to all the elements of doctrine, including moral doctrine, without which the saving truths of the faith cannot be preserved, expounded, or observed. All right, there we have it. Three quick paragraphs and five little nuggets there, paragraphs 2044 to 2051 to sum this up. Let's pause on this for a second. You know, I don't know if I've been apologetic in the sense of, you guys, we have to be open. We have to be docile. We have to allow the church to teach us and lead us and not be so resistant against like maybe our pet sins, if that's the way to say it, or our pet issues that we want to hold on to our will as opposed to here's the church that leads us and teaches us and guides us. There's been some element about that of just like, you know, here's the encouragement to not do that. And here in these last three paragraphs, 2044, 2045, and 2046, where the church in many ways explains why. Now, not only for our own salvation, not only sanctification, for our own salvation to be open, for our own salvation to be docile to the Lord and to his church, but also for the salvation of others. I mean, this is the reality, of course, is that, you know, as we said the other day, is that our faith, yes, is personal. We have a personal relationship with the God who is love. At the same time, our faith cannot be private. Our faith is communal. Our faith is actually meant to be. What did Jesus say? He says, you don't light a lamp and put it under a bushel basket. You put it in a place where it can shine for all to see. A city set on a hill cannot be hidden. That you are the light of the world. You're the salt of the earth. We have to give witness to the Lord. We have to give witness to his goodness by a life that's transformed. Now, we don't obviously don't do that just to be seen, but we have to allow the way that God has transformed our hearts and transformed the way we live. We live that freely. And by living that freely, we become witnesses. And this is so important. Let's review. Paragraph 2044, once again, that first line, the fidelity of the baptized is a primordial condition for the proclamation of the gospel and for the church's mission in the world. Going on to say this, and why? In order that the message of salvation can show the power of its truth and radiance before men, it must be authenticated by the witness of the life of Christians. This is so important. It's authenticated that when your life and my life is transformed, because why? Because we're just as broken as everyone else. Like we're just as needy as everyone else. We're just as rotten in some ways. You know, not ontologically rotten, but you know, we've been made so good in God's image and yet we've been broken, right? We've been fallen. We're not depraved, but we are deprived of God's glory, right? We're not depraved, but we have that brokenness. And therefore, when we exhibit, when we demonstrate, when we live in such a way that our lives have been transformed by the way that we live, we reveal the power of God. that the message of Jesus Christ and the power of the Holy Spirit that truly works is authenticated in our lives, in your life. And that's the thing. This happens all of the time where I'll talk to people who will say, you know, yeah, it was this person down the street and they're just a normal person. They have a normal job or they're a stay-at-home parent or whatever they are, but they seem to have something that I long for. Maybe that's something. Maybe that something is a certain peace, right? Maybe that something is a certain joy or a certain kind of contentment, a certain trust, even in the midst of pain and suffering and dilemmas. And they say, what is that? Where does that come from? They ask the question. Now, some of us, some people have all of those things. Some Christians have all peace and joy and wisdom and this ability to be unflappable in the midst of life's assaults. But at times you might say, I have peace and I have wisdom, but I don't have the joy of the Lord that I wish I had. Well, again, keep in mind, those things are fruits of the Holy Spirit. And my guess would be, and we talked about this before, my guess would be that you have more joy than you would have if you didn't have Jesus, especially when we can turn this back on ourselves and say, how could I possibly be a witness to Jesus? How is it possible that my life could authenticate the truth of the gospel when I look at myself and I was like, well, I know I'm called to have peace, but I have so much worry. I know I'm called to have joy, but there are so many things that bring me down. I know I'm called to have this wisdom in the world, but I sometimes I feel like a fool. Or I know that I'm supposed to be gentle. I know that I'm called to have that fruit of the spirit of gentleness. And yet sometimes I can be really abrasive. Well, keep this in mind. Two things. One is the Lord God has probably given you more gentleness than you would have if you didn't have him. More joy than you would have if you didn't have him. More wisdom and more peace than you would have if you didn't have him. And next is, here is God who says, yes. And the fact that you don't have as much as you want, as much as the world around you needs, is simply a reminder that you still need me. And that's good news. Even when it comes to this missionary witness that we're all called to, the fact that God's still working on me is a good thing, because it reminds me that I still need his grace. It reminds me that, okay, he's not done with me yet. And I have still so far to go. And it brings me back to this place of humility and brings me back to that place of a child who says, Father, I still need your help. Because if the call is to be a missionary witness by my moral life that's been transformed, and I look at my moral life and I say, what the heck? I have to keep going to confession for new things, for the same things all the time. How could I be a missionary witness? Well, the witness there is humility. The witness there is perseverance. The witness there is, even in the midst of my broken heart, my broken life, I haven't stopped asking the Lord for help. And that might be you today. You say, how could I possibly be a missionary witness when I keep having to go back to confession? How could my life authenticate the truth of the gospel when I look at myself and I think, oh my goodness, I have to keep going back to the Lord and asking for his help? Well, that going back to the Lord is part of the missionary witness. I mean, just to realize that you know how deeply and how profoundly you need the Lord God, and you keep going back to him and not giving into discouragement and not giving into despair and not giving up, but living in hope. To live in hope and perseverance, to live in humility, is also part of the missionary witness that also authenticates the gospel. Yes, it'd be amazing if all of us were perfect and all of us were these shining paragons of virtue and this very, very clear witness to the world. We're like, wow, those Christians are perfect human beings, but we're not. And that's, I think, in God's plan, that's a good thing. The fact that here I am, a completely broken person. Again, not completely broken, not depraved, but deprived. A very broken person who I still need the Lord Jesus, Father Mike Schmitz, on a regular basis, well, every moment, for every breath. But also I keep needing to go back to him and saying, God, here I am again in confession. Bless me, Father, for I have sinned. It's been a week, 2 weeks, however long since my last confession. And I need your grace again, because I'm not the witness that I want to be. But even that, going back to the Lord, is bearing witness to his goodness. Does that make sense? That is bearing witness to his goodness. But also, it reminds all of us that, okay, my moral life is not my private life. It gives witness to something. And this is the last thing here. Keep this in mind. When it comes to these commandments that we're going to launch into tomorrow, my moral life and your moral life, you can say, well, that's my business. Whose business is it that whether I agree with the church, believe the church, consent to the church's teaching on X, Y, or Z? Well, remember, yes, you have a personal relationship with God, but it's not a private relationship. Because you and I are Christians, just by default, de facto, you and I are witnesses to the world. Therefore, our actions have an impact on the world. And because of that, you and I are not free to pick and choose what we are willing to accept, what we're willing to believe, what we're willing to embrace when it comes to the church's teaching or the Lord's teaching. We have to give witness to the whole thing. Does that make sense? And so again, keep this in mind as we walk forward into these commandments, which will be some of them will be like, oh yeah, I knew that. And some will be, oh really, that's a new thing. Some of them will be like, wow, that's amazing. I can't wait to live this way. And some of them might be, that'll be really hard. Like, can I just be the exception here? And the answer, of course, is we're going to walk forward and we're going to say, okay, Lord, heal my heart. Teach me, guide me. Lead me, guard me, protect me. Give me the grace to be able to say yes to you in all things, because it's not just your salvation and my salvation that are at stake. Our yes to the Lord also bears witness to the Lord's power and the Lord's truth and the Lord's goodness and love to the world. That's what's at stake. The mission of the church, which is the mission of Jesus Christ, is at stake when it comes to the moral life. And so again, not perfection, but at least fidelity, that faithfulness. Remember that the proclamation of the church, the fidelity of the baptized, is a primordial condition, not perfection, but faithfulness, which also means when I've fallen, help me, Lord, be faithful in coming back to you. That is a challenge, and we need God's grace for every step along the way. Therefore, guess what? I'm praying for you. Please pray for me. My name is Father Mike. I cannot wait to see you tomorrow. God bless.
1: That was day 269 of Catechism in a Year with Father Mike Schmitz. Did you know that the Catechism was written drawing from dozens of writings from Scripture, saints, popes, and councils from the entire history of the Church? All the quotes and references are tagged and labeled with footnotes throughout the chapters, showing us how the Church has tied each teaching to God's revealed Word. If you're ever interested in checking out some of those documents, maybe to see what kind of documents are referenced, or even to dig a little deeper into the topics by looking up the documents and reading more yourself, the footnotes and lists of references are available in pretty much any edition of the Catechism. They're also part of the Catechism section of the Ascension app. And now we'd like to share audio from a video called Do You Know Jesus? Are You Sure? With Tanner Kalina from the Ascension Presents YouTube channel.
4: Hey, I'm Tanner Kalina. This is Ascension Presents. Christianity is the only major religion where the central figure claims to be God. No other religion can claim that. All the other central figures in the world's major religions claim to either be a prophet of God or to have some sort of divine revelation of God, but only Jesus claims to be God. And then within Christianity, only the Catholic Church and the Orthodox Church claim to be instituted by Jesus himself and to be infallible in their teachings, the two lungs of the church, as JP2 would say. So with this great gift, with the fullness of the truth, we have over 2,000 years of help and resources from the world's brightest thinkers, the world's most talented artists, the world's holiest people. We have such a rich and diverse database of information about Jesus and his church. It can be overwhelming to think about the amount of access that we have to all the prayers, all the commentaries, all the different explanations that we have. With truth comes an ocean of information supporting that truth. It can be so easy to know about truth rather than intimately knowing the person of truth. It can be so easy to know about Jesus rather than personally knowing Jesus. And this was the story for most of my life. For most of my life, I've at least tried to practice my faith. I first learned about Jesus when I was 5 years old. Thank you, Sister Ruth, rest in peace. But shortly after that, my mom and I got baptized together, and I thought I was always practicing my faith. I went to Sunday Mass every Sunday. Even when my family stopped going, I would skateboard to Mass. I went to Catholic high school. I went to confession when I knew that I needed to. I would say my prayers at night. I thought sainthood sounded tight. I was practicing my faith, sure, but I wasn't living my faith. It just stopped right there. And it wasn't until I moved into a house with five other dudes, all non-denominational dudes, and the way that they talked about Jesus, it was like they really knew Jesus. And so I started to ask myself, do I know Jesus? Do I know that I know Jesus? Am I confident that I know Jesus? And so I started pouring into the Word, pouring into prayer. I decided to radically reorient my life, my work, my art, my friends,

0: my schedule, even my surfing, everything around God. And it was there that I encountered Jesus. It wasn't this single moment. It wasn't this earth-shattering experience. It wasn't this whoa kind of thing. Just slowly and surely, he spoke to me. Slowly and surely, he changed my heart. I could see his work in my life. Things I couldn't say no to before, I could slowly start to say no to. Things I couldn't say yes to before, I could slowly start to say yes to. I came to know Jesus. And now I know that I know Jesus. I also know that I don't know him nearly as much as I should, or as I can, or as I will, but I know that I will continue to know him more and more and more. So do you know Jesus? Do you know that you know Jesus? You know, when I sit down with guys and I ask them, do you know Jesus? They immediately go, oh, yeah, dude. But when I ask, do you know that you know Jesus? I'm oftentimes met with a little bit of a pause. And these are guys that know all about the Summa Theologica, but they can't say what Jesus is currently doing and moving in their heart. In Genesis 4:1, it says, now Adam knew Eve, his wife, and she conceived and bore Cain. It's a type of knowledge that begets life. We are made to yada God. And that can sound weird. To use God and sex in the same sentence can be a little bit jarring to some people, but our faith is an all-encompassing faith. Our faith is a sexual faith. Our faith is a mental faith. It's emotional. It's physical. It's an all-encompassing faith. And we run into problems when we try to isolate these different parts of our life from our faith. When we fail to see our faith as sexual, we look to physical pleasure to fill some sort of need in us. When we fail to see our faith as emotional, then we cling to others to satisfy our emotional needs. When we fail to see our faith as mental, we can easily look to some psychotherapist as our guru healer guy. Our faith is an all-encompassing faith. Jesus wants to know you in every part of your life. And he wants to meet you in every part of your life. So how does he do that? How do you let him into your life? How do you know him? How do you know that you know Jesus? Acts 2:42. This is the blueprint to know Jesus. This is the early converts. It says, and they held steadfastly to the apostles' teaching and fellowship, to the breaking of the bread, and to the prayers. Those are the four habits right there. To the apostles' teaching, to scripture, to the teachings of the church, to fellowship, to the breaking of the bread, the sacraments, and prayer. These are the four habits that if we practice them, then we will grow in yada-like knowledge of God. These were the four habits I committed to when I had my encounter of Jesus. And I didn't know what I was doing at first, especially with prayer. I was like a caged lion. I couldn't sit still. I didn't want to be there, but I committed to them. And slowly and surely, Jesus worked on my heart. The teachings of the church, fellowship, prayer, and the sacraments. These are the four habits. Practice these and you will come to know Jesus. I was opening up to a friend about a problem I was currently going through. And my friend asked me, do you know the Father? And I was so mad. Oh, I was so mad. You can imagine, I had just changed my whole life around this person, Jesus. And here I was being asked if I knew the Father. But then I realized there are three persons in our one God, the Father, the Son, and the Holy Spirit. And we are made to be in a relationship with each of those three. We're made to be intimate with each of those three. Mother Mary is the great example of how to have a relationship with each member of the Holy Trinity. She's the daughter of the Father. She's the mother of the Son, and she's the spouse of the Holy Spirit. She knew God in his fullness, and likewise, we need to know God in his fullness. Our faith is an all-encompassing faith. Every relationship that we have on earth is a reflection of our relationship with God. The relationship that we have with our spouse is a reflection of our relationship with God. The relationship that we have, or at least that we should have, with our earthly father is a reflection of our relationship with God. The relationships that we have with our siblings, with our friends, all of these are reflections of our relationship with God. Our God is an all-encompassing God, and every relationship that we have is a reflection of our relationship with God. I'm still trying to know God more and more. I don't all of a sudden know everything he's doing in my life and why, but I know that I will continue to try and know him more. That's my life's mission. That's my life's journey, and that's your life's mission. That's your life's journey. So ask the Father to know him. Ask the Son to know him. Ask the Holy Spirit to know him and practice the four habits, the teachings of the church, fellowship, the sacraments, and prayers, and you will come to know that you know Jesus. Know that you know Jesus. There's no greater confidence to have. Get after it, y'all. Let's go. Woo!
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4: When Jesus teaches, we are invited to ponder the unfathomable ways of God's justice and mercy. But these teachings are here for us only if we humble ourselves. But how do we do it? Find out next on Breaking the Bread. Echoing the complaint heard in last Sunday's readings, our first reading again presents a protest that God isn't fair. Why does he punish with death one who begins in virtue but ends up falling into iniquity, while granting life to the wicked one who turns away from sin? Jesus takes up the question in the parable in this Sunday's gospel. The first son represents the most serious sinners of Jesus' day, tax collectors and prostitutes, who by their sin at first refused to serve the Lord in his vineyard, the kingdom. At the preaching of John the Baptist, however, they repented and did what is right and just. The second son represents the leaders of Israel, who said that they would serve God in the vineyard, but then refused to believe John when he told them that they too must repent and produce good fruits as evidence of their repentance. Once again, this week's readings invite us to ponder the unfathomable ways of God's justice and mercy. He teaches his ways only to the humble, as we sing in this Sunday's psalm. And in the epistle, Paul presents Jesus as the model of that humility by which we come to know life's true path. Paul sings a beautiful hymn to the incarnation. Unlike Adam, the first man, who in his pride grasped at being God, the new Adam, Jesus, humbled himself to become a slave, obedient even unto death on the cross. In this, he has shown sinners, each and every one of us, the way back to the Father. We can only come to God to serve in his vineyard, the church, by having that same attitude as Christ. This is what Israel's leaders lacked. In their pride and vainglory, they presumed their superiority, that they had no further need to hear God's word or God's servants. But this ends up being the way to death. As God tells Ezekiel, we should always be emptying ourselves, seeking forgiveness for our sins and frailties, confessing on bended knee that God alone is Lord, to the glory of the Father, Son, and Holy Spirit. This is Scott Hahn for Breaking the Bread.
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7: The month of September is devoted to Our Lady of Sorrows. It commemorates the profound union of heart that existed between the Mother of the Redeemer and the Savior, through which she experienced many interior sorrows as a consequence of his mission. 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

0: Welcome back, Catholic Answers Live. Joe Heschmeyer, our guest. What people get wrong about prayer, our topic. And the top two seemed to me, Joe, if I were to summarize how you approach this from the beginning, the first is maybe people do too much. They try to fill it all up. And two is related to it, but not the exact same thing, is people don't attend to God. They don't pay attention to God.
1: Yes.
0: As a matter of fact, I think there's something about paying attention to how well you're doing in prayer. Like, am I doing this right? Since we're talking about prayer, I'm going to describe to you my morning prayer right now.
1: Okay.
0: Because I am committed to, I don't check my phone until after I have finished my morning prayer. So I spend the entire morning prayer saying my prayers and going, I wonder what's on my phone. I got to get to my phone. I'm the worst prayer. I feel like I'm not attentive because I've made this rule, basically, which I actually think is a good rule. I think I have settled on a good rule of morning prayer. God comes

0: first. That's basically the theory of it. But then I'm so bad at it that I realize, okay, so I got through the prayers. I don't think I paid any attention to God during that. I was just like, can't wait to get through this and find out what's going on out there in the world. Like, and nothing's ever going on that's like, I mean, you know, sometimes you wake up in the morning, there's some big news, but mostly it's just like the same thing again. So I wonder if almost the idea of being attentive to prayer and how am I doing with it is a way of not being, or hampers my ability to actually be attentive to God.
1: Yeah, I think that's true. You can start to focus too much on how's it going. And this is, I mean, that's kind of a universal problem, isn't it? There's all sorts of things that get that way. You can have a relationship that you sabotage because the whole time you're thinking about how the relationship is going. You know, you're yeah. starting to obsess about the relationship and you end up making it more complicated than it needs to be.
0: Does he really like me? Does God really like me?
1: Exactly.
0: I wonder if God, yeah, right. He hasn't texted. Yeah, I'm that way with God. Yes, that's exactly how I am. Yeah, good
1: point. I'm this way with dancing. Like, I am terribly unrhythmic as a dancer, but I start to get in my head to think about how the dancing is going.
0: Oh, yeah.
1: Which you can't imagine anything that takes you more out of just being there in the moment than kind of overanalyzing the situation.
0: This is like prayer. I'm glad you used the analogy because people say, and by people I mean women, just let go and let yourself dance. You know, don't think of any. No, that's not going to happen. That's never. That's literally never going to happen. I know how ridiculous I look.
1: Exactly.
0: This is excruciating. I want it to be over. You do you, but don't tell me to let go. But then but if you use that as the analogy for prayer, then there is a point at which stop obsessing on, am I getting the steps right? But I don't know that I'm there.
1: So I think both you and the women that you're responding to are right.
0: That, well, on the one women hand,

0: story reminds us that holiness is possible in every age. Saints Cosmas and Damian were twin brothers and physicians who practiced their profession with Christian love, helping anyone in need without charging fees. Their example converted many to Christianity. According to ancient Christian tradition, the brothers were born in Arabia. They worked as physicians in the Roman province of Syria. Their acts of charity opened many hearts to the gospel, and through their zeal, many came to believe in Christ. When Christian persecution intensified under Emperor Diocletian, the brothers were arrested and forced to worship pagan gods or face execution. They remained steadfast in their fidelity to Christ and were beheaded around the year 303. Miraculous healings were attributed to them after their deaths, including replacing the diseased leg of a man while he slept. May the life of Saints Cosmas and Damian inspire you to grow closer to Christ today. Saints Cosmas and Damian, pray for us. To sign up for the Daily Saint emails, please visit ewtn.com/dailysaint.
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2: This Sunday is the 26th Sunday of Ordinary Time. In it, we have a confrontation between Jesus and the chief priests and elders of the people. Jesus reveals to them, "Amen, I say to you, tax collectors and prostitutes are entering the kingdom of God before you." This must have astounded them as much as it astounds us today. How could tax collectors and prostitutes enter the kingdom of God before the chief priests and elders of God's holy people? Jesus says the answer is because they believed. They believed in St. John the Baptist when he came in the way of righteousness. They repented from their ways and followed what they saw as a truth open for them. And of course, this message is poignant. It comes just a few chapters before these same chief priests and elders will refuse to believe Jesus himself and crucify him. And so Jesus reveals that the true greatness of a person doesn't lie in their outward position. It lies in the disposition of their heart. And this is a challenge for us as well. Many Christians today seem to live their lives as if their friendships, their jobs, their health were enough to guarantee their relationship with God. We can have many things on the outside and sometimes very little on the inside. But Jesus is offering us something much more. He says to begin with the inside. Accept God's love for you deep in your heart. Form a real relationship with God. And then everything that you don't have seems to be of little account. And everything that you do have suddenly finds a new and higher purpose. One of the greatest messages of Christianity is that the greatness of a person is measured by love. And there is no greater way to love than by belief in God. Now is the time to begin again. Now is the time for faith.
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Welcome back. 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Talking with Joe Heschmeyer. Joe is a shameless papist. You can find out at Shameless Popery what's on his mind every week. 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Or you can go to Joe's YouTube channel and check it out there. 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
2: 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We need to live differently, think differently. We have to live as people who have been forgiven, who have been touched by the love and mercy of God. As Catholics, we are called to change our society through love and compassion.
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3: 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St. Alphonsus Liguori put it this way: he who prays will be saved. He who does not pray, well, you get the point. Prayer can bring us salvation. It's the means of putting us into communion with God, and God can do all things. The more our will lines up with the will of God, the more powerful our prayers, and the simpler they become ultimately, be it done to me, Lord, according to thy word. That's the prayer God will always answer.
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5: 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Today we pray for fidelity to the end. Lord Jesus, we praise you who loved us to the end. We ask you for the grace to be faithful to you until the end of our lives. Never let us be separated from you, but grant us the grace of final perseverance. We pray for a happy death, that we may know the joy of a life lived well, faithful and true, rich in charity, united with you in life and in death. Protect us from the evil one and keep us always in the refuge of your most sacred heart. Amen.
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Welcome back. Catholic Answers Live. Joe Heschmeyer, our guest. You hear us give away his books all the time because a lot of times people ask us questions about the Pope. So he wrote a book about the Pope. Another thing people ask

Welcome back. Catholic Answers Live. Joe Heschmeyer, our guest. We're talking prayer. I'm really enjoying the conversation, Joe. I'm grateful for you for doing it with us. Basically asking what people get wrong about prayer. And people worry, Joe, and I think I worry sometimes. Like, did I say the wrong thing to God? Or is there, could I offend God with my prayer?

0: not loving him enough. It was recognizing that his idea for what would make him happy and our understanding of where his real happiness is going to lie might not match up, because he's just anticipating drills would be a lot of fun to play with. And
1: right.
0: We're thinking, well, the ER, it often takes a long time before you're going to see anybody, and et cetera, might not feel good. So we're having a fuller image of this.

0: or right. God doesn't want to hear from me right now. He does not want he doesn't want to hear this. So what do you say to that?
1: No matter what you're going through in your life, if you're telling yourself God doesn't want to hear from me right now, that is only coming from one place, the pits of hell. Because the one trying to tell you God does not care about what you're going through, he doesn't want to hear about what you're going through, he doesn't want to respond to what you're going through, is not God. God has been abundantly clear of the opposite. One of the most incredible things in the Christian just theology, think about this. We believe all of the scriptures are inspired, which means that the what are called the impeccatory psalms, the psalms where the psalmist is yelling at God, God inspired him to put those words down to give us this model that even when we're mad, mad at the world, mad at our enemies, mad at God himself, take those things to him. It's for better or for worse. It's not just for better. So in the same way that, you know, a marriage where you said, I'm only going to talk to my wife if I'm feeling really good, I'm not going to talk to her about problems. Well, what's going to happen in that marriage? You're going to find yourself in real problems really quickly because you're not willing to go talk it out when those problems arise. And so if you say, well, I'm going to wait till I feel better to talk about this, that often is not actually the right way to do it. Now, you know, a human relationship is a little different. Sometimes you got to, you know, let's talk about this in the morning.
0: Yeah.
1: But our relationship with God is not like that. We're not going to do anything that's going to upset that relationship. And so even in the midst of all of the frustrations and all of the pain and all of the feeling of betrayal we might have, those are precisely places to encounter God. I don't know if you've ever read C.S. Lewis's book, A Grief Observed, but he marries this woman, Joy Davidson, who already has cancer, and then she dies. And he knew she was going to die. Like, it was not like this was a surprise. And yet he is heartbroken, and he feels abandoned and betrayed by God. And this is this incredibly important moment, I would suggest, in C.S. Lewis's own spiritual growth, that he was really brilliant, but seems to have been cut off from his own emotions at times. He'd had a really kind of traumatic childhood. He was, you know, physically abused in boarding school and, like, all sorts of terrible stuff. So he seems to have had some barriers up. And one of the ways God breaks through his barriers is just allowing him to grieve in this really angry way, which leads to this incredible vulnerability, which leads to him coming out a stronger Christian than he was in the very beginning. I mean, here's a guy who wrote Mere Christianity, who's going through this, like, God, if you're even up there, kind of moment of just angst and desperation. And it's really jarring to read. When it was originally released, it was released anonymously or pseudonymously, because I think he thought it would be too much for people if they realized it was him. And as he's going through this grief, somebody actually gave him his own book and said, oh, I think you'll take a lot of comfort in this book.
0: I didn't even tell the person.
1: Yeah. But it became this incredibly helpful guide for, like, what does it look like to wrestle with God when things are rough? Well, the church is Israel. It is the Israel of God, sometimes called the New Israel. And how does Israel get his name? The original Israel is Jacob. Jacob is renamed Israel because he wrestles with God. So you don't wrestle with God when everything is going swimmingly. You wrestle with God when things aren't. And so there is this place for and need for really wrestling with God and seeing his goodness even when things are really tremendously difficult.
0: Joe Heschmeyer, our guest, we're talking prayer. You know, Joe, I've got this book, The Eucharist is Really Jesus. I think you'd enjoy it. I'm going to send you a copy of this very perfect. Fine book. All right, right back with more questions for Joe on prayer on Catholic Answers Live.
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3: Hello, friends, and welcome to this segment of The Crux of the Matter. I'm Father Wade Menezes of the Fathers of Mercy. The authority of bishops in union with the Pope is a very important teaching and is foundational to the reality of the Church's magisterium, her teaching authority, from the Latin magister, which means teacher. To understand the authority of bishops in union with the Pope, we have to look to the relationship that Jesus had with the 12 apostles.

0: apostles. The Catechism of the Catholic Church says it best in paragraph number 880. When Christ instituted the 12, he constituted them in the form of a college or permanent assembly, at the head of which he placed Peter, chosen from among them. Just as by the Lord's institution, St. Peter and the rest of the apostles constitute a single apostolic college, so in like fashion, the Roman pontiff, Peter's successor, and the bishops, the successors of the apostles, are related with and united to one another. Whenever we hear the phrase college of bishops or the collegiality of bishops, this is in reference to the joint fellowship and authority enjoyed by all the bishops of the world in union with the Roman pontiff. At the head of this college is the successor of St. Peter himself, the Pope. With the Pope as its head, the College of Bishops, consisting of successors to the apostles, exercises supreme authority over the Church in teaching, governing, and sanctifying. Yet, this power cannot be exercised without the agreement of the Roman Pontiff. All of this helps us to see the reality of and the absolute necessity for the Church's magisterium, which ensures the Church's fidelity to the teaching of the apostles in matters of faith and morals, and which gives an authentic interpretation to the Word of God, whether in its written form of sacred scripture or in the oral form of handed down tradition. And that's the crux of the matter. Thanks for joining us.
1: The Holy Father's prayer intention for the month of September is for the care of water. Let us pray for a just and sustainable management of water, a vital resource, so that everyone may have equal access to it.

0: Imagine a bishop winning an Emmy Award for the highest-rated television program in the country, with an audience reaching tens of millions every week. That was the achievement of Fulton J. Sheen. Writer, television and radio star, theologian, archbishop, philosopher, missionary, and one of the most influential Catholics of the 20th century. Sheen's preaching, most notably in St. Patrick's Cathedral in New York, his nearly 70 books, and his own genuine holiness, brought a huge number of people into the church. He was a source of immense pride to American Catholics, and even found a wide following among Protestants, who often heard for the first time what the church actually teaches. As Sheen once said, there are not 100 people in the United States who hate the Catholic Church, but there are millions who hate what they wrongly perceive the Catholic Church to be. Fulton Sheen, pray for us.
1: Transforming the world with the truth of the gospel. 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

0: This is a pro-life minute with doctors Stephen and Gracie Christie.
1: Steve, here's a really ugly accusation that's leveled at us all the time. You pro-lifers only care about babies while they're inside the uterus. Once they're born, you don't care for the poor and needy.
2: And what I always say is, what makes you think that pro-life advocates care less for the needy than pro-choicers? Did you know that pro-lifers give a greater percentage of their income and volunteer more of their time to the needy than those who identify as pro-choice? Now, you might believe that progressive social policies are better for the poor than conservative policies, and that's a legitimate debate to have. But it's both arrogant and inaccurate to simply claim that pro-choicers who donate less of their time and less of their money to the poor somehow care more for the poor than do the pro-life community.
1: Adoption rates also refute this falsehood. Pro-lifers are more than twice as likely to adopt as pro-choicers, again proving that pro-life movement is pro-life for all children. So claiming that pro-life advocates don't care about babies after they're born is pure nonsense.
3: I've seen the power of prayer many times in my life. I believe you will too if you commit to spending time with God every single day. Prayer changes things. Prayer moves God's heart. This doesn't mean that we can control or manipulate Him, but as His children, He wants us to express our wants, our needs, our desires, and our trials and our joys. He already knows them all, so enunciating them helps us to see when and how God answers our prayers in powerful ways.
4: This is Father Robert McTague. One of the reasons I pray is I don't like who I become when I don't pray. And when I don't pray, I fail to do justice to God. And worst of all, I don't receive the love that He wants to give me, and I don't offer Him the love that He deserves and that really I need to give to Him as well. In the name of the Father, Son, and the Holy Spirit. Amen. Almighty God, through the intercession of our Blessed Mother, Mother of all the living, we pray for an end to abortion. We pray for all unborn children that they might safely see the light of day. We pray for women who are in distress that they might find the help that they need. And we pray for all who have been wounded by abortion that they might find the healing that God wishes to give them. In the name of the Father, Son, and the Holy Spirit. Amen.
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8: Jesus left the temple and was going away when his disciples came to point out to him the buildings of the temple. But he answered them,
9: "You see all these, do you not? Truly I say to you, there will not be left here one stone upon another that will not be thrown down."
8: As he sat on the Mount of Olives, the disciples came to him privately.
10: "Tell us, when will this be? And what will be the sign of your coming and of the close of the age?"
9: "Take heed that no one leads you astray. For many will come in my name, saying, 'I am the Christ,' and they will lead many astray. And you will hear of wars and rumors of wars. See that you are not alarmed, for this must take place, but the end is not yet. For nation will rise against nation, and kingdom against kingdom, and there will be famines and earthquakes in various places. All this is but the beginning of the birth pangs. Then they will deliver you up to tribulation and put you to death, and you will be hated by all nations for my name's sake. And then many will fall away and betray one another and hate one another. Many false prophets will arise and lead many astray. And because wickedness is multiplied, most men's love will grow cold. But he who endures to the end will be saved. And this gospel of the kingdom will be preached throughout the whole world as a testimony to all nations. And then the end will come. So when you see the desolating sacrilege spoken of by the prophet Daniel, standing in the holy place, let the listener understand. Then let those who are in Judea flee to the mountains. Let him who is on the housetop not go down to take what is in his house. And let him who is in the field not turn back to take his mantle. Alas, for those who are with child and for those who give suck in those days. Pray that your flight may not be in winter or on a Sabbath. For then there will be great tribulation, such as has not been from the beginning of the world until now, no, and never will be. If those days had not been shortened, no human being would be saved. But for the sake of the elect, those days will be shortened. Then, if anyone says to you, "Lo, here is the Christ," or "There he is," do not believe it. For false Christs and false prophets will arise and show great signs and wonders, so as to lead astray, if possible, even the elect. Lo, I have told you beforehand. So if they say to you, "Lo, he is in the wilderness," do not go out. If they say, "Lo, he is in the inner rooms," do not believe it. For as the lightning comes from the east and shines as far as the west, so will be the coming of the Son of Man. Wherever the body is, there the eagles will be gathered together. Immediately after the tribulation of those days, the sun will be darkened, and the moon will not give its light, and the stars will fall from heaven, and the powers of the heavens will be shaken. Then will appear the sign of the Son of Man in heaven. And then all the tribes of the earth will mourn, and they will see the Son of Man coming on the clouds of heaven with power and great glory. And he will send out his angels with a loud trumpet call, and they will gather his elect from the four winds, from one end of heaven to the other. From the fig tree, learn its lesson. As soon as its branch becomes tender and puts forth its leaves, you know that summer is near. So also, when you see all these things, you know that he is near, at the very gates. Truly, I say to you, this generation will not pass away till all these things take place. Heaven and earth will pass away, but my words will not pass away. But of that day and hour no one knows, not even the angels of heaven, nor the Son, but the Father only. As were the days of Noah, so will be the coming of the Son of Man. For as in those days before the flood they were eating and drinking, marrying and giving in marriage until the day when Noah entered the ark, and they did not know until the flood came and swept them all away, so will be the coming of the Son of Man. Then two men will be in the field, one is taken and one is left. Two women will be grinding at the mill, one is taken and one is left. Watch therefore, for you do not know on what day your Lord is coming. But know this, that if the householder had known in what part of the night the thief was coming, he would have watched and would not have let his house be broken into. Therefore, you also must be ready, for the Son of Man is coming at an hour you do not expect. Who then is the faithful and wise servant whom his master has set over his household to give them their food at the proper time. Blessed is that servant whom his master, when he comes, will find so doing. Truly I say to you, he will set him over all his possessions. But if that wicked servant says to himself, my master is delayed, and begins to beat his fellow servants, and eats and drinks with the drunken, the master of that servant will come on a day when he does not expect him, and at an hour he does not know, and will punish him, and put him with the hypocrites. There men will weep and gnash their teeth. Then the kingdom of heaven shall be compared to 10 maidens who took their lamps and went to meet the bridegroom. 5 of them were foolish, and 5 were wise. For when the foolish took their lamps, they took no oil with them. But the wise took flasks of oil with their lamps. As the bridegroom was delayed, they all slumbered and slept. But at midnight there was a cry, behold, the bridegroom! Come out to meet him! Then all those maidens rose and trimmed their lamps. And the foolish said to the wise, give us some of your oil, for our lamps are going out. But the wise replied, perhaps there will not be enough for us and for you. Go rather to the dealers and buy for yourselves. And while they went to buy, the bridegroom came. And those who were ready went in with him to the marriage feast, and the door was shut. Afterward, the other maidens came also, saying, Lord, Lord, open to us. But he replied, truly, I say to you, I do not know you. Watch therefore, for you know neither the day nor the hour. For it will be as when a man going on a journey called his servants and entrusted to them his property. To one he gave 5 talents, to another 2, to another 1, to each according to his ability. Then he went away. He who had received the 5 talents went at once and traded with them, and he made 5 talents more. So also he who had the 2 talents made 2 talents more. But he who had received the 1 talent went and dug in the ground and hid his master's money. Now after a long time, the master of those servants came and settled accounts with them. And he who had received the 5 talents came forward, bringing 5 talents more, saying, Master, you delivered to me 5 talents. Here I have made 5 talents more. His master said to him, well done, good and faithful servant. You have been faithful over a little. I will set you over much. Enter into the joy of your master. And he also who had the 2 talents came forward, saying, Master, you delivered to me 2 talents. Here I have made 2 talents more. His master said to him, well done, good and faithful servant. You have been faithful over a little. I will set you over much. Enter into the joy of your master. He also who had received the 1 talent came forward, saying, Master, I knew you to be a hard man, reaping where you did not sow, and gathering where you did not winnow. So I was afraid, and I went and hid your talent in the ground. Here, you have what is yours. But his master answered him, you wicked and slothful servant. You knew that I reap where I have not sowed, and gather where I have not winnowed. Then you ought to have invested my money with the bankers, and at my coming I should have received what was my own with interest. So take the talent from him, and give it to him who has the 10 talents. For to everyone who has will more be given, and he will have abundance.

0: but from him who has not. Even what he has will be taken away. And cast the worthless servant into the outer darkness. There, men will weep and gnash their teeth. When the Son of Man comes in his glory, and all the angels with him, then he will sit on his glorious throne. Before him will be gathered all the nations, and he will separate them one from another, as a shepherd separates the sheep from the goats. And he will place the sheep at his right hand, but the goats at the left. Then the king will say to those at his right hand, "Come, O blessed of my Father, inherit the kingdom prepared for you from the foundation of the world. For I was hungry, and you gave me food. I was thirsty, and you gave me drink. I was a stranger, and you welcomed me. I was naked, and you clothed me. I was sick, and you visited me. I was in prison, and you came to me." Then the righteous will answer him, "Lord, when did we see thee hungry and feed thee, or thirsty and give thee drink? And when did we see thee a stranger and welcome thee, or naked and clothe thee? And when did we see thee sick or in prison and visit thee?" And the king will answer them, "Truly I say to you, as you did it to one of the least of these, my brethren, you did it to me." Then he will say to those at his left hand, "Depart from me, you cursed, into the eternal fire prepared for the devil and his angels. For I was hungry, and you gave me no food. I was thirsty, and you gave me no drink. I was a stranger, and you did not welcome me. Naked, and you did not clothe me. Sick and in prison, and you did not visit me." Then they also will answer, "Lord, when did we see thee hungry or thirsty or a stranger or naked or sick or in prison and did not minister to thee?" Then he will answer them, "Truly I say to you, as you did it not to one of the least of these, you did it not to me." And they will go away into eternal punishment, but the righteous into eternal life.
1: When Jesus had finished all these sayings, he said to his disciples,
0: "You know that after 2 days the Passover is coming, and the Son of Man will be delivered up to be crucified."
1: Then the chief priests and the elders of the people gathered in the palace of the high priest, who was called Caiaphas, and took counsel together in order to arrest Jesus by stealth and kill him. But they said,
2: "Not during the feast, lest there be a tumult among the people."
1: Now when Jesus was at Bethany in the house of Simon the leper, a woman came up to him with an alabaster flask of very expensive ointment, and she poured it on his head as he sat at table. But when the disciples saw it, they were indignant.
3: "Why this waste? For this ointment might have been sold for a large sum and given to the poor."
1: But Jesus, aware of this, said to them,
0: "Why do you trouble the woman? For she has done a beautiful thing to me. For you always have the poor with you, but you will not always have me. In pouring this ointment on my body, she has done it to prepare me for burial. Truly I say to you, wherever this gospel is preached in the whole world, what she has done will be told in memory of her."
1: Then one of the 12, who was called Judas Iscariot, went to the chief priests.
3: "What will you give me if I deliver him to you?"
1: And they paid him 30 pieces of silver. From that moment, Judas sought an opportunity to betray him. Now on the first day of unleavened bread, the disciples came to Jesus.
4: Where will you have us prepare for you to eat the Passover?
0: Go into the city to a certain one and say to him, "The teacher says, my time is at hand. I will keep the Passover at your house with my disciples."
1: And the disciples did as Jesus had directed them, and they prepared the Passover. When it was evening, he sat at table with the 12 disciples. As they were eating, he said,
0: "Truly, I say to you, one of you will betray me."
1: And they were very sorrowful and began to say to him one after another, "Is it I, Lord?
0: Is it I? He who has dipped his hand in the dish with me will betray me. The Son of Man goes as it is written of him, but woe to that man by whom the Son of Man is betrayed. It would have been better for that man if he had not been born."
1: Judas, who betrayed him, said,
3: "Is it I, Master?"
0: "You have said so."
1: Now as they were eating, Jesus took bread and blessed and broke it and gave it to the disciples.
0: "Take, eat. This is my body."
1: And he took a cup, and when he had given thanks, he gave it to them.
0: "Drink of it, all of you, for this is my blood of the covenant, which is poured out for many for the forgiveness of sins. I tell you, I shall not drink again of this fruit of the vine until that day when I drink it new with you in my Father's kingdom."
1: And when they had sung a hymn, they went out to the Mount of Olives. Then Jesus said to them,
0: "You will all fall away because of me this night. For it is written, I will strike the shepherd, and the sheep of the flock will be scattered. But after I am raised up, I will go before you to Galilee."
1: Peter declared to him,
5: "Though they all fall away because of you, I will never fall away."
0: "Truly I say to you, this very night, before the cock crows, you will deny me three times."
5: "Even if I must die with you, I will not deny you."
1: And so said all the disciples. Then Jesus went with them to a place called Gethsemane, and he said to his disciples,
0: "Sit here while I go yonder and pray."
1: And taking with him Peter and the two sons of Zebedee, he began to be sorrowful and troubled.
0: "My soul is very sorrowful, even to death. Remain here and watch with me."
1: And going a little farther, he fell on his face and prayed,
0: "My Father, if it be possible, let this cup pass from me. Nevertheless, not as I will, but as thou wilt."
1: And he came to the disciples and found them sleeping. And he said to Peter,
0: "So could you not watch with me 1 hour? Watch and pray that you may not enter into temptation. The spirit indeed is willing, but the flesh is weak."
1: Again for the second time, he went away and prayed,
0: "My Father, if this cannot pass unless I drink it, thy will be done."
1: And again he came and found them sleeping.

0: Now the betrayer had given them a sign.
1: The one I shall kiss is the man. Seize him.
0: And he came up to Jesus at once and said,
2: Hail, Master.
0: And he kissed him.
2: Friend, why are you here?
0: Then they came up and laid hands on Jesus and seized him. And behold, one of those who were with Jesus stretched out his hand and drew his sword and struck the slave of the high priest and cut off his ear.
2: Put your sword back into its place, for all who take the sword will perish by the sword. Do you think that I cannot appeal to my Father, and he will at once send me more than 12 legions of angels? But how then should the scriptures be fulfilled, that it must be so? Have you come out as against a robber, with swords and clubs to capture me? Day after day I sat in the temple teaching, and you did not seize me. But all this has taken place, that the scriptures of the prophets might be fulfilled.
0: Then all of the disciples forsook him and fled. Then those who had seized Jesus led him to Caiaphas, the high priest, where the scribes and the elders had gathered. But Peter followed him at a distance, as far as the courtyard of the high priest, and going inside, he sat with the guards to see the end. Now the chief priests and the whole council sought false testimony against Jesus, that they might put him to death. But they found none, though many false witnesses came forward.
3: This fellow said, I am able to destroy the temple of God and to build it in 3 days.
0: And the high priest stood up.
4: Have you no answer to make? What is it that these men testify against you?
0: But Jesus was silent.
4: I adjure you by the living God. Tell us if you are the Christ, the Son of God.
2: You have said so. But I tell you, hereafter you will see the Son of Man seated at the right hand of power and coming on the clouds of heaven.
0: Then the high priest.
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1: A Psalm X strophe starts at Psalm 119, verse 113. I detest those with a divided heart, but I love your law. Ooh, I detest. See, that's a strong word there. Our hearts are supposed to be geared toward intimacy with the Lord, right? The word heart in Hebrew is leb, right? And we remember from 1 Samuel 16, when we first encountered David, God didn't look at his stature or his height. He looked at what kind of heart David had. And that's when God, when we look at God, he wants to see, he looks at our hearts. He doesn't care what we look like on the outside. What he cares about is what kind of person we are on the inside.
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2: Hello, this is Father Benedict Rochelle with a thought for today. I'd like to mention perseverance, not quitting. You know, if there's any message in the gospel that you can really read between the lines, it's don't quit. How about the apostles? They betrayed Jesus, but he wouldn't let them quit. And they went on, like St. Paul, to martyrdom, to many, many tough tasks, to lives of spending their entire energy, and they had to press on, as St. Paul says. When I was growing up, we used to say, quitters never win, and winners never quit. You can turn that over into your Christian life, and it becomes the beautiful, powerful virtue of perseverance.
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Shalom, shalom, shalom aleichem. The peace of God be with you all. My name is Father Mitch Pacwa. I'm a Jesuit priest and a professor of Old Testament at Loyola University in Chicago. And we've been going through the prophet Isaiah. We ended up last week with his relationship with Hezekiah. And I'd like to deal with the aftermath of that history because that prepares the way for our next prophet, who is Zephaniah. Okay? So let's take a look at that history. First of all, you know, we talked about how in Isaiah 36 and 37, it mentions Pharaoh Tirhaka. Okay? Now, actually, Pharaoh Tirhaka was not Pharaoh till about 690 or 689. So that's a good 11 years after Isaiah and Hezekiah were fighting Sennacherib. And we also see that 2 years or 3 years after Tirhaka becomes Pharaoh, Hezekiah dies in the year 687. Now, when he dies, Sennacherib is still alive. Sennacherib is still the king of Assyria. And the words of the prophet Isaiah had not yet been fulfilled that Sennacherib would die in his own country. Hezekiah died and was replaced by his bad, bad news son, Manasseh. Now, Manasseh took more

after his grandfather than he took after his father. Remember, his grandfather is Ahaz, a Shlemiel from the word go. This guy had sacrificed his own son and had set up Assyrian altars inside the Jerusalem temple. And he also worshipped the astrological gods, right? Well, this Shlemiel Manasseh does exactly the same thing. He sets up Assyrian worship inside the Jerusalem temple. Now, his father Hezekiah had gotten rid of all that garbage, all these other gods and things. And he got rid of all the astrological signs. And now, Manasseh sets them all up again. And furthermore, Manasseh sacrifices his own children, burning them up. What a horrible thing to do. Just disgraceful. But in a way, one of the worst things about King Manasseh is that he reigned for 45 years. That means he had one of the longest reigns as king of Judah in the whole history of the land. And this was a very difficult thing to reconcile. You'd expect that God would wipe such a person out and just kill this Manasseh because he's the worst king in the history of Israel and he has the longest reign. Now, that's a terrible thing to have happen, but sad to say, that's the situation. But things began to happen in his own life, okay? First of all, in 681, after he'd been king for 6 years, King Sennacherib did die exactly the way Isaiah said, that he went back to his palace and he was assassinated by his two older sons. And the reason he was assassinated, according to Babylonian records, is that the older sons were jealous of the younger brother, Esarhaddon. And so they killed their dad for making Esarhaddon the heir apparent. Well, they had to run away, and Esarhaddon took over the kingdom in spite of their assassination of their father. And Esarhaddon became the next king. And he was a pretty tough guy. He led all kinds of wars, especially against the Egyptians. Okay? The next pharaoh, the next king of Assyria, after Esarhaddon, is another bad, bad guy, Ashurbanipal. This guy, Ashurbanipal, is, oy, I can't tell you how awful this guy is. And worst of all, he also lived a long time, 40 years, from the 660s all the way till 627. So that's a very long reign. And as a matter of fact, I've got a few photographs from his palace. And I'd like to show you some of these photographs. Now, in the first of the photographs that we have, we see that the Assyrians are attacking an Egyptian city that is manned by Ethiopian soldiers. Remember what we said. Ethiopians had conquered Egypt, and they still ruled it. And they kept trying to revolt against Assyria. But Ashurbanipal defeated the Ethiopians in Egypt and took their city. And this is a picture here of Assyrian soldiers going up a ladder shooting. Now, the perspective is a little off, no doubt, but they're just learning, so give them cut them some slack. Now, in the next picture that we have, we also see another battle by Ashurbanipal. And if you notice the wavy lines in the background there, and a soldier with a spear in his back, these are soldiers from Babylon. And they were also defeated in the 650s, I believe 653, by Ashurbanipal. And they were defeated at this river battle and wiped out. Ashurbanipal had complete sway over things and defeated the Babylonians and Medes in this particular battle. I'll put a picture of it here. Now, in our next picture, what we see is a picture of Ashurbanipal himself. Nice looking guy, huh? Very handsome. There he is shooting an arrow in one hand, and he has two eunuchs, these guys with no beards, because they would be castrated men. They are fighting a lion behind him. See those two paws behind? They're stabbing a lion behind, and Ashurbanipal is shooting a lion ahead. Look at the next slide, and you see that they're releasing lions from cages, because Ashurbanipal had a park where he would let lions get let loose,
And then he would hunt them down to show how tough he is. And see one of the little eunuchs up there in the cage himself to make sure the lions didn't decide to

change their mind and catch lunch on the way out. The next picture that we have is also of Ashurbanipal and his wife. Ashurbanipal is laying down on a couch, and his wife is seated on a throne, and that they're both drinking wine at a festival, and a couple eunuchs there fanning them behind. They didn't have central air conditioning, they couldn't afford it, so they just had fans behind them. In the next picture, we also see from his palace royal musicians playing music for him. And in general, from all these pictures, we get an image of great wealth and luxury in his palace. Now, where did this wealth and luxury come from? Well, he made all the other peoples pay him taxes, including Manasseh. And as a matter of fact, Ashurbanipal mentions Manasseh by name and says, this is a good guy. He pays his taxes on time. He doesn't wait till after April 15th. He gets his taxes in on time to me. And he liked Manasseh. And Manasseh kind of liked being a subject of the Assyrians. Now he died, that is Manasseh died, in 642 and was replaced by his son Amon. Amon was a real big moan to everybody else because he continued his father's same policies. And then finally in 640, after 2 years, Amon was himself assassinated inside his palace. Now during this whole reign of Manasseh, through Amon, there were no prophets in Israel, at least none that wrote anything. Everything is silent. Prophecy is gone. The word of God is gone. Just like Amos had said, there would be a famine of the word of the Lord. So was there in Judah a famine. Nobody heard from God. And if they did hear from God, certainly Manasseh and Amon would have killed them. We've been looking at the history of a prophetic vacuum during the reign of King Manasseh the wicked and his bad son Amon. Okay. Now, obviously, if he has a son, Amon, Manasseh did not kill all his sons. He just killed some of them. He had no doubt he had plenty of wives and plenty of kids, and so he got rid of a couple by sacrificing them. Now, Amon was himself assassinated, as I mentioned, and he was replaced by his son. Now, his son was the young boy Josiah. Josiah was only 8 years old when he became king. Now, you could think that if an 8-year-old is the king, he's going to start playing G.I. Joe for real, right? And sort of get carried away with it. Not so. Josiah was taken under the care of the high priest of Jerusalem. And, you know, I think that the prophets had some good effect because the high priest was a good believing man. And he raised the young boy Josiah himself. And he raised Josiah in the ways of the Lord. But at the same time that Josiah was being raised according to God's law, there were still many people in the court, that is the royal court, who would be pro-Assyrian. And they liked the way the Assyrians did things, and they wanted to have a more pagan kind of kingship rather than a kingship under Yahweh. And it's during this time, from 640, when Josiah becomes the king, up until 627, when he comes into his own as a young man. Because in 627, a couple things happen. A, Ashurbanipal dies. Very, very good thing, because as soon as Ashurbanipal, the great emperor of Assyria, dies, his whole kingdom falls to pieces. And the whole kingdom just collapses. All of a sudden, within a few years, it's gone. And Assyria is wiped out. Okay? We'll talk more about that in the coming weeks. But at the same time that Ashurbanipal dies, King Josiah, in the year 627, becomes 21 years old. All right? Now that's the time for a man to sort of come into his own, right? And that's exactly what Josiah does. And as the Assyrians get weak, Josiah gets strong. And he begins to reform the religion in the year 627 or 626. Okay? Now, it's in between this time of 640 when he's 8 and he becomes the king,
and 627, when he turns 21. It's in that in-between time of 13 years that we have the prophet Zephaniah. He is prophesying against everybody in Jerusalem who is still pro-Syrian. And Zephaniah is arguing against them to repent of the Assyrian ways and turn to Yahweh. So let's take a look at the prophet Zephaniah. Open up your Bibles to that text in Zephaniah. You'll find it in a section called the Minor Prophets. Now, it says here, the word of Yahweh, which came to Zephaniah, the son of Cushi, the son of Gedaliah, the son of Amariah, the son of Hezekiah, in the days of Josiah, son of Amon, king of Judah. Now, we don't know most of these people. We know that there was a king Hezekiah, right? We talked a lot about him. And maybe his great-great-grandfather or great-grandfather was that king Hezekiah. That's not impossible, but we just don't know if it was somebody else by the same name, because they don't mention King Hezekiah, just Hezekiah. He's also called Ben Cushi, that is, a son of Cushi. Now, Cushi is the Hebrew word for Ethiopian, and maybe he was part Ethiopian. That's not at all impossible. That would therefore make Gedaliah, the son of Amariah, a Cushite, that is, an Ethiopian. And so he's part Jewish and part Ethiopian, perhaps. That's a good possibility. And then it mentions that this prophecy is in the days of Josiah, and again, probably between 640 and 627. Okay? Now, what is the message of Zephaniah? First of all, his name means Yahweh protects. Okay? And the message that he has starts off in verses 2 through 6, where he talks about the day of the Lord as a universal day of harvest. But it's the kind of harvest you don't want to be and I don't want to be. Because it's a harvest of evil, where the Lord is going to gather in the grapes of wrath that we hear about in songs and so on. And he says, I will consume everything absolutely from off the face of the earth, says Yahweh. So Yahweh is going to destroy everything on the face of the earth and destroy it all. I will consume or gather in. And the word that he uses here for consume, I'm translating consume, also means to gather in, like you gather in a harvest. Asaf, okay? It says, Asaf Adam uvehema. I will gather in or harvest humanity and the animals, the beasts. I will gather in the birds of the heavens and the fish of the sea, so that he is going to bring about a day of judgment for everything on the earth, all living creatures, humans and animals. And those who cause stumbling with the wicked, I will cut off every person from the face of the earth, says Yahweh. And I'll stretch out my hand upon Judah, and upon the inhabitants of Jerusalem. And I'll cut off the remnant of Baal from this place, in the name of the foreign priests, along with my own priests. Now, this day of the Lord is going to be against all humanity, but then he sort of focuses in on Judah and Jerusalem because of their idolatry, because of their sin of idolatry. Those that worship the host of heaven upon the housetops, on the roofs, that is, those who worship astrological gods and believe in astrology, and those that worship and that swear to Yahweh, and they swear by Malcolm, that is, they swear to the true God and to Malcolm, who is the god of the Ammonites. In other words, they mix their religion up to cover their bases, huh? Those people will be cut off. Those that are turned away from following Yahweh, and those who don't seek Him or ask about Him. So even if you neglect the Lord, even if you don't turn to other gods and goddesses, but you just neglect the Lord and stop seeking Him, those people will also be cut off. Now that's a mighty word. We're taking a look at Zephaniah chapter 1. And we've seen how Zephaniah speaks to a situation of confusion in Jerusalem. On one hand,
The high priest is trying to raise this young boy, King Josiah, in the right ways of the Lord.

But there are still many other people inside Jerusalem who would like to follow the pagan ways of acting. They want the best fashions. They want to look good. They want to dress like the Assyrians do because they're such big people themselves, right? So, we have to see what he says about that. He has two more oracles about the day of the Lord. The first is in verses 7 to 13, okay? In verse 7, he gives an introduction. Hold your peace. Shut up. Be quiet. At the presence of the Lord Yahweh. For the day of Yahweh is at hand. For Yahweh has prepared a sacrifice, and he has consecrated those whom he has called. Okay? Now, that the day of the Lord is at hand. We don't know exactly when, but it's coming. And he says that this day of the Lord is coming, and he is set apart, consecrated, put them in a special place, all those he has called to this sacrifice or feast. What they don't realize is that they may seem to be the guests of honor, but in fact, they are the thing to be sacrificed because of their sins. So we have three little sections then about what will happen on this day. First of all, in verse 8 and 9, and each of these little sections start off the same way. And it shall happen on the day of the sacrifice of Yahweh that I will punish the prince.

princes, the sons of the king, all that are dressed in foreign fashions, foreign clothes. Now, the people who are part of the royal household have not only been worshiping Assyrian gods, but dressing up like Assyrians and wearing Assyrian garments instead of good Jewish clothes. And for that, they're also being condemned. Jews didn't like when they changed fashions, okay? And he says, on that day, I'll also punish everybody who jumps over the threshold. You know, they would come up to the threshold and jump over it like that, probably as some way to show, you know, worship of the foreign gods. Must be. You know, ever hear the thing when your kids, you know, step on a crack, break your mother's back, okay? Well, they would avoid, kids would avoid stepping on cracks in the sidewalk. Well, these people would jump over the threshold, perhaps with some sort of similar idea. Very childish. And those who fill their master's house with violence and deceit. Now, the master, they mean the king. And they fill all kinds of deceit and lying, probably attempts to get rid of the young king Josiah and get rid of the influence of the priests and have only the influence of the Assyrians and their paganism. The next little subsection here is in verse 10 and 11. And it begins the same way. And on that day, and it will happen on that day, says Yahweh. As a matter of fact, it even whispers Yahweh, Nu'um Yahweh. A voice of crying out from the fish gate. Now the fish gate was probably on the north part of the city. Because dried fish would come from the Sea of Galilee, right? They'd bring dried fish down from the north. And also, the north is the direction from which enemies would come to Judah, like the Assyrians and the Babylonians. That's the direction of destruction. We'll see that here, and also many times in Jeremiah, that the north is the direction for destruction. And there shall be a screaming, a crying, what they call ululating, going la la la kind of sound, and screaming by women to mourn. And it shall come from the second quarter of the city, the second part of the city. And there shall be a great crashing from the hills. Wail, that is, ululate, that is, make the screaming noise, like Indians, you know, would make in a war cry of some kind. All you who dwell in there's a valley inside Jerusalem called the Tiriparian Valley. And all those people who live there cry out, wail. For their flesh shall be like dung. It shall be poured out like mud. Their blood will be poured out like mud and their flesh like dung. Now you throw mud out and you throw dung out of the city, right? So to get your little scoopers up and you throw this dung out, right? Well, that's going to happen to their flesh. Their own body will become putrid and rotten masses of foulness, just like dung is. Because the enemy is going to come on the day of the Lord. Verse 12 and 13. We see that it shall come to pass at that time that I, Yahweh, will search Jerusalem with lamps. I will punish the men that are settled on their lees, they that say in their heart, Yahweh will not do good, neither will he do evil. In other words, there's people in Jerusalem, according to verse 12, that will be sort of sitting back on their lees. Now, the lees are the dregs in wine. Ever see wine bottles that have a little bit of sediment at the bottom? That's the lees. And if you leave it in too long, it makes the wine nasty tasting, okay? Especially the kind of thick, syrupy wine they used to have. And it says here that he will punish those that sort of sit back on their past accomplishments. And they say in their heart, Yahweh doesn't do anything good or bad, okay? Therefore, their wealth shall become a booty, and their houses will become a desolation. They'll build houses, for sure, but they're not going to live there. And they're going to plant vineyards, but they won't drink its wine, because Yahweh's going to remove them. Then this great oracle on the day of the Lord in verse 14 through 18, where he says, the great day of Yahweh is near. It is near, and it is coming quickly. Even the sound of the day of Yahweh, wherein a warrior will cry out bitterly. Now, why will that be? In this introductory verse 14, we see that this day of Yahweh is to be a day of battle.

And it says here that it is a day of wrath, a day of trouble and distress, a day of waste and desolation, a day of darkness and gloom, a day of clouds and thick darkness, a day of horn and alarm against the fortified cities and the high towers, that this day, great day of battle will be awful for them, and nothing will help them on that day of the Lord, because the Lord is in charge of that day. The only thing that the prophet Zephaniah has to offer is in chapter 2, verses 1 to 3. When he calls the people to repent, he says, "Gather yourselves together like chaff. Come together and be harvested, O shameless nation. Before the decree is passed, when the day comes like chaff, before the fierce anger of Yahweh comes upon you, before the day of Yahweh's anger, seek him, all you humble of the earth." Be humble and seek the Lord on this day of wrath, this dreadful day. Do his commandments, seek his righteousness, and seek his humility, and you'll be saved on that day. God bless you.

Hello, friends, and welcome. I'm Father Wade Menezes. Interreligious communion, why not? That's the topic of this segment of The Crux of the Matter. The Catholic Church does not permit interreligious communion precisely because we believe in and hold as too precious the doctrine of Christ's real presence in the Eucharist, a doctrine which other Christian faiths do not hold. We often hear the phrases Holy Communion or Communion referring to reception of the Blessed Sacrament at Mass. But we need to stop and ponder what exactly these phrases mean. To receive communion implies just that, a communion of faith in the real presence. To receive Holy Communion automatically implies

Que Dieu Tout-Puissant nous fasse miséricorde, qu'il nous pardonne nos péchés et nous conduise à la vie éternelle.

The Gospel Affirmation is from the Gospel of St. Luke. Blessed are you, O Virgin Mary, for firmly believing that the Almighty has done great things for you.

0: O God, who save all men and will that none should be lost, hear the prayer of your people and grant them the joy of being heard.
1: Amen.
0: And we proceed to the liturgy of the Eucharist. Some of the faithful will bring the offerings for the sacrifice to the Holy Father.

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And it is always edifying to see our Holy Father singing along with the faithful and the Marian antiphons at the end of Mass. And a pretty exuberant crowd here in Paris for the Holy Father's Mass today. As we mentioned, the Holy Father will be continuing on to Lourdes for the second stage of his apostolic journey to France this evening. He'll spend Sunday, tomorrow, in Lourdes, the site of the famous apparitions of the Blessed Virgin Mary in the 19th century. And on Monday, we'll conclude his visit to France with a day in the city of Metz. Of course, Vatican Radio will be following all of the events of the Pope's apostolic journey, and we do invite you to consult the schedule on our Vatican News webpage, www.vaticannews.va, for all of the events. Including our live commentaries with English language translations of the major events of the trip. And there, of course, you'll also be able to find all the latest updates on the Pope's activities and descriptions and

0: The first five decades of the Rosary are called the joyful mysteries. They're called joyful because they represent the early events in the life of Christ and the joy that his mother would have had at these events. In the name of the Father, and of the Son, and of the Holy Spirit. Amen. I believe in God, the Father Almighty, creator of heaven and earth, and in Jesus Christ, his only Son, our Lord, who was conceived by the Holy Spirit, born of the Virgin Mary, suffered under Pontius Pilate, was crucified, died, and was buried. He descended into hell. The third day he rose again from the dead, and he ascended into heaven, and is seated at the right hand of God, the Father Almighty, from whence he shall come to judge the living and the dead.
1: I believe in the Holy Spirit, the Holy Catholic Church, the communion of saints, the forgiveness of sins, the resurrection of the body, and life everlasting. Amen.
0: Our Father, who art in heaven, hallowed be thy name. Thy kingdom come, thy will be done, on earth as it is in heaven.
1: Give us this day our daily bread, and forgive us our trespasses, as we forgive those who trespass against us. And lead us not into temptation, but deliver us from evil. Amen.
0: Let us offer the next three Aves, that we will have an increase of faith, hope, and love. Hail Mary, full of grace, the Lord is with thee. Blessed art thou amongst women, and blessed is the fruit of thy womb, Jesus.
1: Holy Mary, Mother of God, pray for us sinners, now and at the hour of our death. Amen.
0: Hail Mary, full of grace, the Lord is with thee. Blessed art thou amongst women, and blessed is the fruit of thy womb, Jesus.
1: Holy Mary, Mother of God, pray for us sinners, now and at the hour of our death. Amen.
0: Hail Mary, full of grace, the Lord is with thee. Blessed art thou amongst women, and blessed is the fruit of thy womb, Jesus.
1: Holy Mary, Mother of God, pray for us sinners, now and at the hour of our death. Amen.
0: Glory be to the Father, and to the Son, and to the Holy Spirit.
1: As it was in the beginning, is now, and ever shall be, world without end. Amen.

0: The first joyful mystery, the Annunciation by the angel to Mary that she will be the mother of Emmanuel. Our Father, who art in heaven, hallowed be thy name. Thy kingdom come, thy will be done, on earth as it is in heaven.
1: Give us this day our daily bread, and forgive us our trespasses, as we forgive those who trespass against us. And lead us not into temptation, but deliver us from evil. Amen.
0: Hail Mary, full of grace, the Lord is with thee. Blessed art thou amongst women, and blessed is the fruit of thy womb, Jesus.
1: Holy Mary, Mother of God, pray for us sinners, now and at the hour of our death. Amen.
0: Hail Mary, full of grace, the Lord is with thee. Blessed art thou amongst women, and blessed is the fruit of thy womb, Jesus.
1: Holy Mary, Mother of God, pray for us sinners, now and at the hour of our death. Amen.
0: Hail Mary, full of grace, the Lord is with thee. Blessed art thou amongst women, and blessed is the fruit of thy womb, Jesus.
1: Holy Mary, Mother of God, pray for us sinners, now and at the hour of our death. Amen.
0: Hail Mary, full of grace, the Lord is with thee. Blessed art thou amongst women, and blessed is the fruit of thy womb, Jesus.
1: Holy Mary, Mother of God, pray for us sinners, now and at the hour of our death. Amen.
0: Hail Mary, full of grace, the Lord is with thee. Blessed art thou amongst women, and blessed is the fruit of thy womb, Jesus.
1: Holy Mary, Mother of God, pray for us sinners, now and at the hour of our death. Amen.
0: Hail Mary, full of grace, the Lord is with thee. Blessed art thou amongst women, and blessed is the fruit of thy womb, Jesus.
1: Holy Mary, Mother of God, pray for us sinners, now and at the hour of our death. Amen.
0: Hail Mary, full of grace, the Lord is with thee. Blessed art thou amongst women, and blessed is the fruit of thy womb, Jesus.
1: Holy Mary, Mother of God, pray for us sinners, now and at the hour of our death. Amen.
0: Hail Mary, full of grace, the Lord is with thee. Blessed art thou amongst women, and blessed is the fruit of thy womb, Jesus.
1: Holy Mary, Mother of God, pray for us sinners, now and at the hour of our death. Amen.
0: Hail Mary, full of grace, the Lord is with thee. Blessed art thou amongst women, and blessed is the fruit of thy womb, Jesus.
1: Holy Mary, Mother of God, pray for us sinners, now and at the hour of our death. Amen.
0: Hail Mary, full of grace, the Lord is with thee. Blessed art thou amongst women, and blessed is the fruit of thy womb, Jesus.
1: Holy Mary, Mother of God, pray for us sinners, now and at the hour of our death. Amen.
0: Glory be to the Father, and to the Son, and to the Holy Spirit.
1: As it was in the beginning, is now, and ever shall be, world without end. Amen.
0: O my Jesus,
1: forgive us our sins.
0: Save us from the fires of hell.
1: Bring all souls to heaven, especially those in most need of thy mercy.
0: The second joyful mystery, the visitation of our Blessed Lady to Elizabeth and to the child in her womb, John the Baptist. Our Father, who art in heaven, hallowed be thy name. Thy kingdom come, thy will be done, on earth as it is in heaven.
1: Give us this day our daily bread, and forgive us our trespasses, as we forgive those who trespass against us. And lead us not into temptation, but deliver us from evil. Amen.
0: Hail Mary, full of grace, the Lord is with thee. Blessed art thou amongst women, and blessed is the fruit of thy womb, Jesus.
1: Holy Mary, Mother of God, pray for us sinners, now and at the hour of our death. Amen.
0: Hail Mary, full of grace, the Lord is with thee. Blessed art thou amongst women, and blessed is the fruit of thy womb, Jesus.
1: Holy Mary, Mother of God, pray for us sinners, now and at the hour of our death. Amen.
0: Hail Mary, full of grace, the Lord is with thee. Blessed art thou amongst women, and blessed is the fruit of thy womb, Jesus.
1: Holy Mary, Mother of God, pray for us sinners, now and at the hour of our death. Amen.
0: Hail Mary, full of grace, the Lord is with thee. Blessed art thou amongst women, and blessed is the fruit of thy womb, Jesus.
1: Holy Mary, Mother of God, pray for us sinners now and at the hour of our death. Amen.
0: Hail Mary, full of grace, the Lord is with thee. Blessed art thou amongst women, and blessed is the fruit of thy womb, Jesus.
1: Holy Mary, Mother of God, pray for us sinners now and at the hour of our death. Amen.
0: Hail Mary, full of grace, the Lord is with thee. Blessed art thou amongst women, and blessed is the fruit of thy womb, Jesus.
1: Holy Mary, Mother of God, pray for us sinners, now and at the hour of our death. Amen.
0: Hail Mary, full of grace, the Lord is with thee. Blessed art thou amongst women, and blessed is the fruit of thy womb, Jesus.
1: Holy Mary, Mother of God, pray for us sinners, now and at the hour of our death. Amen.
0: Hail Mary, full of grace, the Lord is with thee. Blessed art thou amongst women, and blessed is the fruit of thy womb, Jesus.
1: Holy Mary, Mother of God, pray for us sinners, now and at the hour of our death. Amen.
0: Hail Mary, full of grace, the Lord is with thee. Blessed art thou amongst women, and blessed is the fruit of thy womb, Jesus.
1: Holy Mary, Mother of God, pray for us sinners, now and at the hour of our death. Amen.
0: Hail Mary, full of grace, the Lord is with thee. Blessed art thou amongst women, and blessed is the fruit of thy womb, Jesus.
1: Holy Mary, Mother of God, pray for us sinners, now and at the hour of our death. Amen.
0: Hail Mary, full of grace, the Lord is with thee. Blessed art thou amongst women, and blessed is the fruit of thy womb, Jesus.
1: Holy Mary, Mother of God, pray for us sinners, now and at the hour of our death. Amen.
0: Glory be to the Father, and to the Son, and to the Holy Spirit.
1: As it was in the beginning, is now, and ever shall be, world without end. Amen.
0: O my Jesus, forgive us our sins. Save us from the fires of hell. Bring all souls to heaven, especially those in most need of thy mercy. The third joyful mystery, the birth of our divine Savior. The birth of Jesus is filled with joy. The joy of the angels, the joy of the shepherds, the joy of the Magi. But it happens in such strange circumstances. She laid him in a manger because there was no room for them in the inn. How important it is for us to remember that God chose that his son would be poor, that he would be very poor, that he would be poor all of his life. There are two things we need to think about. First of all, that according to his own words, what we do for the poor, we do for him. And secondly, that we ourselves must not be attached to worldly things and invested in seeking and getting things that make us comfortable. Our Father, who art in heaven, hallowed be thy name. Thy kingdom come, thy will be done, on earth as it is in heaven.
1: Give us this day our daily bread, and forgive us our trespasses, as we forgive those who trespass against us. And lead us not into temptation, but deliver us from evil. Amen.
0: Hail Mary, full of grace, the Lord is with thee. Blessed art thou amongst women, and blessed is the fruit of thy womb, Jesus.
1: Holy Mary, Mother of God, pray for us sinners, now and at the hour of our death. Amen.
0: Hail Mary, full of grace, the Lord is with thee. Blessed art thou amongst women, and blessed is the fruit of thy womb, Jesus.
1: Holy Mary, Mother of God, pray for us sinners, now and at the hour of our death. Amen.
0: Hail Mary, full of grace, the Lord is with thee. Blessed art thou amongst women, and blessed is the fruit of thy womb, Jesus.
1: Holy Mary, Mother of God, Pray for us sinners, now and at the hour of our death. Amen.
0: Hail Mary, full of grace, the Lord is with thee. Blessed art thou amongst women, and blessed is the fruit of thy womb, Jesus.
1: Holy Mary, Mother of God, pray for us sinners, now and at the hour of our death. Amen.
0: Hail Mary, full of grace, the Lord is with thee. Blessed art thou amongst women, and blessed is the fruit of thy womb, Jesus.
1: Holy Mary, Mother of God, pray for us sinners, now and at the hour of our death. Amen.
0: Hail Mary, full of grace, the Lord is with thee. Blessed art thou amongst women, and blessed is the fruit of thy womb, Jesus.
1: Holy Mary, Mother of God, pray for us sinners, now and at the hour of our death. Amen.
0: Hail Mary, full of grace, the Lord is with thee. Blessed art thou amongst women, and blessed is the fruit of thy womb, Jesus.
1: Holy Mary, Mother of God, pray for us sinners, now and at the hour of our death. Amen.
0: Hail Mary, full of grace, the Lord is with thee. Blessed art thou amongst women, and blessed is the fruit of thy womb, Jesus.
1: Holy Mary, Mother of God, pray for us sinners, now and at the hour of our death. Amen.
0: Hail Mary, full of grace, the Lord is with thee. Blessed art thou amongst women, and blessed is the fruit of thy womb, Jesus.
1: Holy Mary, Mother of God, pray for us sinners, now and at the hour of our death. Amen.
0: Hail Mary, full of grace, the Lord is with thee. Blessed art thou amongst women, and blessed is the fruit of thy womb, Jesus.
1: Holy Mary, Mother of God, pray for us sinners, now and at the hour of our death. Amen.
0: Glory be to the Father, and to the Son, and to the Holy Spirit.
1: As it was in the beginning, is now, and ever shall be, world without end. Amen.
2: O my Jesus, forgive us our sins.
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2: Bring all souls to heaven, especially those in most need of thy mercy.
0: The fourth joyful mystery, the presentation of the Christ child in the temple by Mary and Joseph. Our Father, who art in heaven, hallowed be thy name. Thy kingdom come, thy will be done, on earth as it is in heaven.
1: Give us this day our daily bread, and forgive us our trespasses, as we forgive those who trespass against us. And lead us not into temptation, but deliver us from evil. Amen.
0: Hail Mary, full of grace, the Lord is with thee. Blessed art thou amongst women, and blessed is the fruit of thy womb, Jesus.
1: Holy Mary, Mother of God, pray for us sinners, now and at the hour of our death. Amen.
0: Hail Mary, full of grace, the Lord is with thee. Blessed art thou amongst women, and blessed is the fruit of thy womb, Jesus.
1: Holy Mary, Mother of God, pray for us sinners, now and at the hour of our death. Amen.
0: Hail Mary, full of grace, the Lord is with thee. Blessed art thou amongst women, and blessed is the fruit of thy womb, Jesus.
1: Holy Mary, Mother of God, pray for us sinners, now and at the hour of our death. Amen.
0: Hail Mary, full of grace, the Lord is with thee. Blessed art thou amongst women, and blessed is the fruit of thy womb, Jesus.
1: Holy Mary, Mother of God, pray for us sinners, now and at the hour of our death. Amen.
0: Hail Mary, full of grace, the Lord is with thee. Blessed art thou amongst women, and blessed is the fruit of thy womb, Jesus.
1: Holy Mary, Mother of God, pray for us sinners, now and at the hour of our death. Amen.
0: Hail Mary, full of grace, the Lord is with thee. Blessed art thou amongst women, and blessed is the fruit of thy womb, Jesus.
1: Holy Mary, Mother of God, pray for us sinners, now and at the hour of our death. Amen.
0: Hail Mary, full of grace, the Lord is with thee. Blessed art thou amongst women, and blessed is the fruit of thy womb, Jesus.
1: Holy Mary, Mother of God, pray for us sinners, now and at the hour of our death. Amen.
0: Hail Mary, full of grace, the Lord is with thee. Blessed art thou amongst women, and blessed is the fruit of thy womb, Jesus.
1: Holy Mary, Mother of God, pray for us sinners, now and at the hour of our death. Amen.
0: Hail Mary, full of grace, the Lord is with thee. Blessed art thou amongst women, and blessed is the fruit of thy womb, Jesus.
1: Holy Mary, Mother of God, pray for us sinners, now and at the hour of our death. Amen.
0: Hail Mary, full of grace, the Lord is with thee. Blessed art thou amongst women, and blessed is the fruit of thy womb, Jesus.
1: Holy Mary, Mother of God, pray for us sinners, now and at the hour of our death. Amen.
0: Glory be to the Father, and to the Son, and to the Holy Spirit.
1: As it was in the beginning, is now, and ever shall be, world without end. Amen.
0: O my Jesus,
1: forgive us our sins.
0: Save us from the fires of hell.
1: Bring all souls to heaven, especially those in most need of thy mercy.
0: The fifth joyful mystery, the finding of the child Jesus in the temple. Our Father, who art in heaven, hallowed be thy name. Thy kingdom come, thy will be done, on earth as it is in heaven.
1: Give us this day our daily bread, and forgive us our trespasses, as we forgive those who trespass against us. And lead us not into temptation, but deliver us from evil. Amen.
0: Hail Mary, full of grace, the Lord is with thee. Blessed art thou amongst women, and blessed is the fruit of thy womb, Jesus.
1: Holy Mary, Mother of God, pray for us sinners, now and at the hour of our death. Amen.
0: Hail Mary, full of grace, the Lord is with thee. Blessed art thou amongst women, and blessed is the fruit of thy womb, Jesus.
1: Holy Mary, Mother of God, pray for us sinners, now and at the hour of our death. Amen.
0: Hail Mary, full of grace, the Lord is with thee. Blessed art thou amongst women, and blessed is the fruit of thy womb, Jesus.
1: Holy Mary, Mother of God, pray for us sinners, now and at the hour of our death. Amen.
0: Hail Mary, full of grace, the Lord is with thee. Blessed art thou amongst women, and blessed is the fruit of thy womb, Jesus.
1: Holy Mary, Mother of God, pray for us sinners, now and at the hour of our death. Amen.
0: Hail Mary, full of grace, the Lord is with thee. Blessed art thou amongst women, and blessed is the fruit of thy womb, Jesus.
1: Holy Mary, Mother of God, pray for us sinners, now and at the hour of our death. Amen.
0: Hail Mary, full of grace, the Lord is with thee. Blessed art thou amongst women, and blessed is the fruit of thy womb, Jesus.
1: Holy Mary, Mother of God, pray for us sinners, now and at the hour of our death. Amen.
0: Hail Mary, full of grace, the Lord is with thee. Blessed art thou amongst women, and blessed is the fruit of thy womb, Jesus.
1: Holy Mary, Mother of God, pray for us sinners, now and at the hour of our death. Amen.
0: Hail Mary, full of grace, the Lord is with thee. Blessed art thou amongst women, and blessed is the fruit of thy womb, Jesus.
1: Holy Mary, Mother of God, pray for us sinners, now and at the hour of our death. Amen.
0: Hail Mary, full of grace, the Lord is with thee. Blessed art thou amongst women, and blessed is the fruit of thy womb, Jesus.
1: Holy Mary, Mother of God, pray for us sinners, now and at the hour of our death. Amen.
0: Hail Mary, full of grace, the Lord is with thee. Blessed art thou amongst women, and blessed is the fruit of thy womb, Jesus.
1: Holy Mary, Mother of God, pray for us sinners, now and at the hour of our death. Amen.
0: Glory be to the Father, and to the Son, and to the Holy Spirit.
1: As it was in the beginning, is now, and ever shall be, world without end. Amen.
3: O my Jesus, forgive us our sins, save us from the fires of hell. Bring all souls to heaven, especially those in most need of thy mercy.
0: Hail, Holy Queen, Mother of mercy, our life, our sweetness, and our hope. To thee do we cry, poor banished children of Eve. To thee do we send up our sighs, mourning and weeping in this valley of tears. Turn then, most gracious Advocate, thine eyes of mercy toward us, and after this our exile, show unto us the blessed fruit of thy womb, Jesus. O Clement, O loving, O sweet Virgin Mary, pray for us, O Holy Mother of God,
1: that we may be made worthy of the promises of Christ.
0: Let us pray. O God, whose only begotten Son, by his life, death, and resurrection, has purchased for us the rewards of eternal life, grant, we beseech thee, that meditating on these mysteries of the Most Holy Rosary of the Blessed Virgin Mary, we may imitate what they contain and obtain what they promise, through the same Christ our Lord. Amen. May the divine assistance remain always with us, and may the souls of the faithful departed, through the mercy of God, rest in peace. Amen. May the Holy Virgin bless you with her loving child, this day and forever. In the name of the Father, and of the Son, and of the Holy Spirit. Amen.
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6: Steve, here's a pro-choice argument that really upsets me. The one that says abortion empowers women and it's essential in order for women to have equality with men.
7: Right, it's a strange argument because abortion has never empowered women. It's empowered men, though, empowered them to use women for sexual pleasure without any long-term consequences. Abortion has normalized men's ability to use, exploit, manipulate, abuse, and then abandon women. And somehow they say this empowers women?
6: You know, what really empowers women is to see their children and fertility as blessings, not threats. It's a perversion of feminism to believe that women and children are each other's natural enemies. Women shouldn't have to kill their children to achieve their dreams or fully participate in society. If a pregnant woman or mother can't participate in society, then something's wrong with society, not with their fertility. I think that's a true feminist response.
8: We should pray because prayer is conversation with God, and conversation is the only way to build a relationship. We need that relationship with God. We should pray and talk with God about what's on our hearts, what's on our minds, what's active in our lives, the joys we have. We should share all of these with God. Prayer is conversation, and conversation is the only way to build a relationship with God. It's the most important relationship. All of our other relationships depend on this one.
9: This is Father Jesse Mengo, OP. In the name of the Father, and of the Son, and of the Holy Spirit. Amen. Heavenly Father, we ask that you place in our hearts the deepest respect for life in the womb, to see in the womb your miraculous work of life. O Heavenly Father, O Creator, please give us a desire to defend the most fragile, most vulnerable members of our society. And please place in the hearts of all a desire to respect and to preserve life from conception to natural death. And we pray, Lord, for the grace of repentance and also for the experience of mercy for those wounded by abortion. And we pray this in your most holy name. Amen. In the name of the Father, and of the Son, and of the Holy Spirit. Amen.
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Gorgias Mirive Galera Corja. God and Mary be with you, my friends. Welcome to our second meditation on the Acts of God in the book that we call the Acts of the Apostles. I want to look at the ascension of Jesus. It was his final apparition to the apostles, and he needed to show them the final thing about himself, and that they would actually witness him ascending into glory. Now, having met together, they asked him, "Lord, has the time come? Are you going to restore the kingdom of Israel?" He replied, "It's not for you to know the times and the dates that the Father has decided by his own authority, but you will receive power when the Holy Spirit comes upon you, and then you will be my witnesses in Jerusalem, throughout Judea and Samaria, and indeed to the ends of the earth." As he said this, he was lifted up while they looked on, and a cloud took him out of their sight. They were still staring into the sky when suddenly two men in white were standing near them. And they said, "Why are you men from Galilee standing there looking into the sky? Jesus, who has been taken up from you into heaven, this same Jesus, will come back in the same way as you have seen him go there." So they had to witness this final disappearance of Jesus. He had come and gone many times during the past 6 weeks when he instructed them according to his interpretation of the scriptures. And now they see him rise again to new life. It's important for them because nobody witnessed the first rising. That was an act of God that was too divine for any human being to witness in its reality. Some things are too great for us. Our eyes are not worthy to see them. But they were allowed to see this rising, and they saw him enter into the cloud. The cloud is a wonderful symbol that the scriptures use to indicate the mysterious presence of God. And when Jesus disappears into the cloud, he actually is being received into the mysterious presence of God in heaven. That's actually what they're saying to us. And they understand from now on, they're not going to see Jesus in the flesh, if I can put it that way, again, or they're not going to see him in any corporeal manner from now on. They won't see him come back until he comes back on the clouds of heaven with majesty and great glory. In other words, when he comes back as king and judge at the end of the period that we call history. Jesus will be present to them and with them throughout the time of the church, but he will be invisible. And the fact that he's invisible doesn't mean that he's not powerful. And it doesn't mean he's not there to guide and teach and to befriend and love. All the saints have told us that Jesus calls them by their own personal name. And when you read the messages given to holy people, you see how intimate and normal, if I can put that word on it, that the communication really is. And you realize that Jesus really

he genuinely is with us. He hasn't gone anywhere. You'll say, oh, but he disappeared back into God's presence. But where is God? God is everywhere. God is here. Jesus is with us here. Whenever two or three of us gather together, he's with us. So even if you're only one on the other side of the television and I'm one on this side of the television, he's with us. And the fact that we're using a piece of technology to communicate doesn't stop him from working from one to the other. That's why I said, if you come in a prayerful way, that the Lord can actually do great things even as we're speaking and listening. So Jesus is present, and Jesus is going to continue acting through the apostles. That's why I'm calling it the Acts of God, not the Acts of the Apostles, because the apostles can do nothing by themselves. Jesus said in John 15, without me you can do nothing. I don't know if you ever proved that. I've proved it many times. Do nothing. Certainly nothing good. And so without him, they're nothing. With him, yes, they're going to be very powerful witnesses, and they're going to do the very, very wonderful works. Now, if the risen, ascended, glorious Lord, who is now seated at the right hand of God in power and majesty, is with us in the mystical body of Christ, then you can expect a miracle. And one of those miracles is going to be unity. And another miracle is going to be come unity. And these are the two miracles I want to look at right now. You find that the church gathers, and verses 12 to 14, that they gather and they become a community of continuous prayer. Now, why do they go into continuous prayer? Partly because Jesus has told them that you will receive power when the Holy Spirit comes. Well, the Holy Spirit doesn't come to robots. If you want the Holy Spirit to come, you need to ask him. And if you ask with persevering prayer, there is no way he will refuse. No way at all. Because he knows that for us to become the divinized human beings that God wants us to be, that we have to have the Spirit of God indwelling us. So the very first thing we have to do is pray continuously. But we're told that they prayed with Mary, the mother of Jesus, in the center, the spouse of the Holy Spirit, the holiest person who ever lived after Jesus, and the one who sort of embodies the mission of Jesus in herself, his greatest disciple as well as his mother. So they gather around her. Well, she knows all about prayer. And she knows all about communion with God. She's had communion with God from the first instant of her life. So we have to come round with the help of the Holy Spirit to understand that prayer is communion with God. He and you together. Communion together. And that prayer is the key to heaven. If you want heaven to do anything, just use the key. If you want to come into your house, use the key. And prayer is the key to heaven. It opens the storehouses of heaven to bring down the graces of redemption that the earth absolutely needs. And since the risen Lord is in heaven, seated at the right hand of the Father, he joins his church. Everything that we say and do is through him, with him, and in him, to the glory of the Father. So the church must keep her heart in heaven and her feet on the earth. But if her heart is in heaven in communion with God, she's going to have the power that she needs to deal with all that she has to deal with. But if she ever ceases to be a community of prayer, she's going to be like a car without petrol, oil or water. There's nothing wrong with the car. It just has nothing in order to be able to go anywhere. And the prayer gives you that petrol, oil and water for you to be able to take your journey. The more you fill your tank, the better. The saints, you see, keep the tank full. Foolish people just put in a little drip and then discover they haven't enough to take a journey. So prayer gives you something very special that explains a lot of the Acts of the Apostles. And it is this, that it gives you an interior knowing. That's the only way the saints can describe it.
And that

knowing is a touching of the divine, where God is communicating. I better do it in the way that they usually illustrate it, that God touches your finger, if you like. But God is actually touching us interiorly. And it seeps into the depths of our being. It doesn't have to be always words. God uses very few words. His word is Jesus. And it seeps up into our intellect, where we begin to understand it. And it seeps up into our memory, where it clicks on with other scriptures and things that have happened before, and we begin to take hold of this new revelation, you see. So this interior knowing is essential for the church survival. And the first thing that they begin to remember when they are praying continuously is that they have to mend the breach in the church. There's a hole in the church with the loss of Judas. And so Peter takes charge for the first time, and he sees the scriptures from a completely different point of view because Jesus has been teaching them. And so he now understands that Psalm 69 has actually happened. Let his camp be reduced to ruin, and let there be no one to live in it. And then Psalm 109, let someone else take his office. It's only now Peter can see that that is the instruction that's in the word of God about Judas at this particular point. Now, when the psalmist wrote those messages, he was probably thinking of someone else. But the Holy Spirit says, now this fits this particular case. So the apostles act on it. And as far as they're concerned, in their human understanding, there are two men who fit the bill. One was called Barsabbas and the other was called Matthias. But they placed the two of them before the Lord, and they let the ascended, risen, glorious Lord make his choice. He alone should make choice for office in the church. If the Lord is allowed to make the choice, you will always have the correct person in office, always. But if the Lord isn't called in on that choice, we can have disasters in the church, as our church history has shown. So, a precedent has been set for the church, because all the actions of these early leaders are headlines for the church for the rest of its history. And so the headline they're giving to us is that all decisions come from communion with the Lord in prayer. Because the Lord is present not only to the whole assembly, but he's present to each one as an individual. So if the individuals are praying and the whole assembly is praying, there is going to be a knowing in the church about the right person. Therefore, the church cannot function as the mystical body of Christ unless there is continuous prayer. That's one of the reasons why the divine office of the church was created, so that at every hour of the day some group of Christians somewhere in the world would be praising God at that particular time, and the whole day would be sanctified. Now, one of the things that they discover rather quickly is this, that it is not possible to pray continuously to God and have no answer. All prayer is answered. It might be answered differently to the way you would like it. If you have asked for something wrong, the He who loves you infinitely is not going to give you that. He's going to give you something you really need. But all prayer is answered. And so as we go into the second chapter of the book of the Acts, the next miracle happens, and that is, as the church is gathered in unity and in prayer, the Spirit of God descends in an absolutely extraordinary way. It's kind of parallel to the incarnation, where the second person of the Blessed Trinity came on earth. Now we have the third person of the Blessed Trinity coming on earth to indwell the church for all time. This isn't just a
Pentecost for the few people that were present with our Blessed Mother in the supper room. No, it isn't that. It's the descent of God to the earth. Now, when God comes to the earth, you get this blanket of newness and wonder and purity and holiness and grace and life and vigor and health, and it's incredible. So as soon as the Holy Spirit descends upon the church bursts into life and suddenly is capable of doing what it couldn't do before. It understands what it couldn't understand before. It shifts into ministry, which the apostles would have been very, very slow to do by themselves. In fact, they couldn't really have done it. So the descent of the Holy Spirit comes upon the church as fire. Now, fire is one of the greatest images in the Bible. On the one hand, our God is a consuming fire. And on the other, we speak of hellfire. So that means two different relationships to the same thing. Isn't that interesting? But when a person is open to God, and a person has repented, and a person is trying to seek God, and a person is trying to come close to God in union with God, that fire is a fire of love, but it does still consume. All fire consumes. But like the burning bush, it doesn't destroy. What it does is it consumes all the dross and all the stuff that's not needed and all the rest of it. Gets rid of all the mess of humanity that isn't needed anymore. And the person, the soul, comes out purified like gold from the furnace, or like a precious, precious, precious stone. And this is what you see comes upon everybody in the room, because it is the entire mystical body of Christ that is to be transformed, and that is to become the great power going out to the earth. So this is what Luke says. When Pentecost Day, that's the 50th day after Easter, came round, they all had all met in one room, and suddenly they heard the sound like a powerful wind from heaven, but it's in the house. The noise of which filled the entire house in which they were sitting, and something appeared to them that seemed like tongues of fire. Notice, seemed like tongues of fire. They realize that they're using tongues of fire as an image. And these separated and came to rest on the head of each one of them. God has absolutely no favorites. If you're open, if you've repented, if you want him, you can have him. You can have as much of God as you want. All you've got to do is open up, and like the sunshine, he'll come in. So it came on the head of each one of them. They were all filled with the Holy Spirit. Now, that doesn't mean they all received the same amount of the Holy Spirit, because if my capacity is that of a tiny little container, and that little container is full, it can't be filled to any greater depth. But if my capacity is much greater, it will require more to fill it. But if it's filled, it can't be filled to any greater depth. But if my capacity is greater, the same thing happens. And if my capacity is as great of as our Blessed Mother's, you could receive as much as she could receive. But everybody's filled. And therefore, when everybody's filled with the Holy Spirit, saints don't actually examine each other. They look to God. So everybody is filled according to their own capacity. The Lord deals with each one of us as if nobody else existed. And all of a sudden, the gifts and the fruits of the Spirit begin to manifest themselves. Now, what happened to these men is not told to us in words. How can you explain the miracle of transformation? If you go back to the transfiguration of Jesus on Mount Tabor, you might get a little inkling. Because these men are so completely changed interiorly that Simon Bar-Jonah dies and Peter of Jesus is born. And it is exactly the same with all of the other apostles. The old man dies and the new man is born.
the one that's born to grace and glory, and the one that's born to the kingdom of God. So what they have been through at the time of the death of Jesus is that metaphorically they also went into the tomb with Christ, and their old way of life is completely dead. Everything they knew in the past is completely gone. These men are like as if they have been recreated right now. And their actions show that what has happened is a new creation. St. Paul continuously speaks about it as a new creation in his letters. Pentecost, of course, means the harvest feast. And the miracle that happens on Pentecost is the harvest of Jesus. Now, you sow the seeds, you water the seeds, and then they sprout up, and eventually you get your harvest. Now, Jesus sowed his seeds during his mission. He watered them with the tears of his penance, and he watered them even more with the precious blood of the Lamb at the time of the Passion. And now, after the resurrection, these seeds have sprouted up and the harvest is ready. And the amazing thing is, the harvest isn't ready out there until the harvest of the saints is ready. This is one of the incredible things about God, that he gets his saints to reach a point of readiness, just as the people reach a point of readiness to receive them. He works in great detail, wonderful detail. And so the miracle of the transformation of the apostles is something that we look at as we see its fruits in other texts. But the next miracle I want you to see is that it just so happened that people from all nations were present outside of this building in Jerusalem. They heard the noise. They realized that God was at work. They were completely bewildered when they heard these men who came out of this room speaking to them in their own language. Couldn't believe it. Telling them about the wonderful works of God. This means that Peter and Andrew and James and John and the others are speaking all the languages of the earth at the time. They're speaking Latin and Greek, and they're speaking any of the languages of the people from their own country. So if there's people there from Ethiopia, they're speaking Ethiopian. That's a miracle. But the miracle is that God manages to get these men to allow him to use their tongues so that he can preach the gospel to all of these people. And all of these people are going to go home to their own countries, and they're going to take the message. That's the miracle. We'll think, oh, we're great, you know, we can speak in tongues. That's not it. It's nothing to do with it. But it's the most incredible thing when God can actually get some of his creatures to actually allow him to speak, because God is the invisible one. God is spirit. And Jesus has now gone back to the Father. So Jesus is invisible. But Jesus wants to tell all of these people. And the next miracle is also a very surprising one. And that is that Peter stands up as a completely courageous witness, and with a completely new understanding of scripture. And he stands up and he gives his first Ubi et Orbi address to the city and to the world. The popes have continued it all down the centuries, to give an address to the city and to the world. And the Peter you listen to here, he's not the Peter you know. He's not the man you met with in the gospel. He's a completely transformed human being. And he speaks with authority, and he speaks with power, and he speaks with understanding. And if you think it's the same Peter, look at the results. You're told that 3,000 souls were converted. Now, the greatest miracle on planet Earth is that a human soul will turn around and let God in. So for 3,000 people to respond means
that it isn't Peter that's

logical, he knows exactly what he's going to do, and he comes to a conclusion, a very important conclusion, and it's this. Verse 36, 236 is one of the great statements in the Bible. For this reason, the whole house of Israel can be certain, no doubts whatsoever, that God has made this Jesus whom you crucified, both Kyrios and Christos, because that's what it says in Greek, both Lord and Christ. And so for the first time, it has been proclaimed to the city of Jerusalem and to all the nations, because all the nations are represented there, because anytime the Pope speaks from the Vatican as well, all nations are represented in front of him. So he's speaking to the whole world, even if the whole world isn't literally present. You can be certain that this Jesus whom you crucified is both Lord and Christ. So the full identification of Jesus is given, the crucified, the Lord. It appears on the surface to be a complete contradiction. It's the most wonderful, wonderful, wonderful statement if we ever, ever get to understand it. I'll take it up there in the next meditation. Thank you for joining us. Slán agus beannacht, they live. Goodbye and God bless you.

0: This is EWTN Daily Saint, where each story reminds us that holiness is possible in every age. Saints Cosmas and Damian were twin brothers and physicians who practiced their profession with Christian love, helping anyone in need without charging fees. Their example converted many to Christianity. According to ancient Christian tradition, the brothers were born in Arabia. They worked as physicians in the Roman province of Syria. Their acts of charity opened many hearts to the gospel, and through their zeal, many came to believe in Christ. When Christian persecution intensified under Emperor Diocletian, the brothers were arrested and forced to worship pagan gods or face execution. They remained steadfast in their fidelity to Christ and were beheaded around the year 303. Miraculous healings were attributed to them after their deaths, including replacing the diseased leg of a man while he slept. May the life of Saints Cosmas and Damian inspire you to grow closer to Christ today. Saints Cosmas and Damian, pray for us. To sign up for the Daily Saint emails, please visit EWTN.com/Daily Saint.
1: Pope Francis tells us, becoming a priest or a man or woman religious is not primarily our own decision. 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
4: 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We're Bob and Penny Lord. The saint we share with you today is one of the powerhouses of our church, Saint Dominic.

0: founder of the Order of Preachers. Together with St. Francis of Assisi, he was credited with bringing about the reform of the Church of the Middle Ages.
1: Our story begins in 1170in the Christian part of Spain, recently freed from more than 400 years of cruel domination. It takes place in a small, sleepy village resting unnoticed between the lofty cities of Burgos and Segovia. Turrets and ramparts majestically dominate the horizon, proudly announcing the nobility who dwelt within. All that is left of the grandeur of yesterday is the tower of the Guzman Palace, where a saint and two blesseds lived, loved, and were loved. Our story is about the saint, Dominic.
0: Saints beget saints. Dominic's father was Felix Guzman, commander of the knights, instrumental in reclaiming Spain for Christ. His mother, Juana, was also of an old Castilian family, but because of the great influence she had on her children, she would be declared blessed. She would raise a future saint, Dominic, and a blessed her oldest son, Manus.
1: Before Dominic was born, his mother had a vision of a dog carrying a lit torch in his mouth, igniting everything in his path as he sped throughout the world. Troubled, she went to pray at the shrine of St. Dominic of Silos, after whom she later named Dominic. When his godparents held baby Dominic over the font to be baptized, his godmother saw a brilliant star shining on his forehead. All who knew him testified that a certain splendor always radiated from his face as if from a star.
0: His mother could see Dominic leaning toward the priesthood. There was only one problem. His two older brothers were already in the seminary, and the estate and its responsibilities passed to the only son left. But knowing that this child, too, belonged to God, Juana sent Dominic at age 7 to her brother, who was a priest. Dominic studied under his uncle, served as his altar boy, became proficient in Latin and in the tenets of the faith. Now, where Dominic was staying was on the way to Santiago de Compostela. Pilgrims who stopped there recounted the atrocities inflicted on those who dared practice the Catholic faith.
1: Dominic had an ongoing urgency. He was filled with compassion for those starving, not only from lack of food, but the Word of God. His life, filled with days and nights of peaceful but exciting pursuits of holiness, was to come to full fruition. Dominic was ordained to the priesthood. But when he realized his walk was not as a secular priest, but as a religious, he asked to be vested in the habit of the canons regular of Osma. He made his profession to that order, and for the next 9 years faithfully followed the rule of St. Augustine. One of his companions said, "Now it was that he began to appear amongst his brethren like a bright, burning torch of holiness and humility, spreading about him an odor of life, which gave life, and a perfume like the sweetness of summer days. Day and night he was in the church praying without ceasing. God gave him the grace to weep for sinners and for the afflicted. He bore their sorrows in an inner sanctuary of compassion, which pressed on his heart, flowed out, and escaped in tears. It was his custom to spend his nights in prayer and to speak to God behind closed doors."
0: Don Diego, Bishop of Osma, chose Dominic to accompany him on a mission to Denmark. In southern France, Dominic's heart felt like it would bleed to death as he encountered the enormous misery brought about by a new threat against the church, the Albigensian heresy. Churches were empty, bells no longer tolled. Sunday, people worked in the field. A funereal spirit hovered over the villages, as if God himself was moaning over the death of his children's souls. Tired and downcast, Dominic and the bishop stopped at an inn in Toulouse, whose innkeeper was a heretic. Dominic talked to the man throughout the night, clarifying the errors put forth by the heretics and bringing him the true teachings of the faith. When dawn came peeking into the dark of night, the innkeeper's heart and soul were filled with light. He renounced the heresy and pledged to follow the true teachings of Mother Church.
1: Dominic always turned to his heavenly mother for help. When he and the bishop visited the court of France, they found the queen grieving deeply because she had no children. Dominic told

0: to pray the rosary. Not only did she adopt this prayer, she asked all in her realm to pray for a male child who would wear the crown of France one day. She gave birth to the future Saint Louis of France. Seeing the death of faith overtaking the world, the bishop and Dominic stopped in Rome. Diego asked to be relieved of his bishopric to spend the rest of his life correcting the heresies that were rotting away the very foundation of the church. They shared the devastating attacks they'd seen upon Mother Church. Hordes of heathens laying siege on one front, and those within the church attacking on another. The enemy of God leaving her, dear mother that she is, bleeding.
1: The Pope refused. They resignedly turned their eyes toward Spain. Pope Innocent II commissioned the Cistercians to fight Albigensianism. They failed because, compared to the austerity of the heretics, their lifestyle was relaxed and easygoing. Now the new Pope, Innocent III, turned to Dominic and the Bishop Diego for help. All attempts at convincing the Cistercians to live a life more like that of the Savior having failed, Dominic and his followers were sent into the area to live much like Francis of Assisi and his followers in Italy. They carried no money, no staff, no possessions. They truly lived the austere gospel life, and against overwhelming odds, by the end of 10 years, many conversions had come about. But Albigensianism was still very strong and firmly entrenched. Many families, having lost all they had due to the war, had no recourse but to send their children to schools provided by the Albigensianists. Dominic combated this by setting up convent schools available to teach the true faith.
0: One evening, as Dominic was praying to Our Lady on a hill overlooking the shrine of Our Lady of Proi, he saw a globe of fire shoot down from the heavens and come to hover over the shrine. He took this as a sign from heaven. This was where he was to establish his first convent. The first 9 sisters who initially came to Dominic were seeking asylum from their families who had been thoroughly indoctrinated into the Albigensian cult. As with St. Francis, they had not only heard Dominic preach the truth, but live what he preached. Their eyes were open, and they wanted that truth who alone can make them free. Their charism was to teach young women in danger of being exploited by Albigensianists.
1: Before Bishop Diego left for Spain and his diocese, he promised to send reinforcements to help Dominic. It never came to pass, as he died soon after arriving home. With the news of his death, the few Dominic had returned to Spain. Alone, with the monumental task God had given him, Dominic committed himself to be the Lord's solitary preacher if need be. As if that was what God was waiting for, Fouque, Bishop of Toulouse, entered his life. For the next 10 years, this prelate would be Dominic's benefactor, affirming him when he was in most need, the right arm Dominic needed in the face of the endless adversity.
0: Dominic founded a house for Albigensianists who wished to leave the sect. Everything was going fine until the local Count of Toulouse tried to close the house down. Pope Innocent III sent his papal legate, Peter of Castelnau, to resolve the matter quickly. Peter tried to dissuade the count from supporting the heretics to no avail. Peter had no recourse but to excommunicate him. The announcement was made, and the count sent 2 henchmen to waylay and kill the legate.
1: Peter had spent his life preaching on the word of God, a word who was God. Dying, he would end his life just as the word before him, his last word asking forgiveness for his murderers. Peter often said, "Religion will not raise its head in Languedoc until it is watered by the blood of a martyr." As he lay there, he fulfilled his own prophecy. The ground soaked by his blood, he was martyred for the faith. When news of his death reached the Pope, he rallied the kings of France and Spain to unite behind the banner of the Church and fight this rage of heresy. Words no longer the sole means of attack, the Church was being raided by armed thieves vandalizing and stripping churches and convents, then leaving nothing, burning them to the ground.
0: The legate, Arnold of Citeaux, was placed in charge of the Catholic combined forces, not Dominic, who was nothing more

0: than a chaplain serving souls. And yet, after the Reformation of the 16th century, the word was that it was Dominic, quote, the infamous preacher, unquote, who caused the bloodshed of the Albigensian War. This accusation is so against his most compassionate heart, it makes one weep to hear him so maligned. During the bloody encounter, Dominic and his small band went around the countryside, barefoot, without a roof over their heads, completely dependent on alms, preaching the word of God.
1: This mission bestowed upon him and Bishop Diego by Pope Innocent III never having been rescinded, Dominic continued in his role reconciling heretics to the church and assigning penances.
0: Dominic lived more than 100 miles from Toulouse, near His Lady of Pruy, simply and humbly as the parish priest of Fanjeaux. He walked 17 miles each day to Carcassonne, to people who leveled abuses at him, threw dirt and stones at him, called him foul names, made a sport of playing him for the fool. And he, the great fool of Christ, came back for more. Coming upon a gang of heretics about whom he had been forewarned, he calmly passed through them, joyfully singing hymns. Possibly stunned by his bravery, they did not carry out their plan to kill him. But having thought it over, they confronted him again. "So, you're not afraid to die," they said. What would you have done if we began killing you?" Dominic replied, "I would beg you to not finish me with one quick blow, but little by little." They avoided him from that time on.
1: Albigensianism became a deadly cancer threatening the entire church. One night while St. Dominic was hard at prayer in the chapel of Notre-Dame de la Prouille, Our Lady appeared to him holding the rosary. War and hate killing the innocent who did not know why they were fighting or for that matter being killed, it was time for the Mother of God to instruct her children through Dominic as to the true meaning of the rosary, her life, and that of her son Jesus. Although the rosary had been prayed for generations before the Blessed Mother came to Dominic, it was more of the vocal repetitions praying of the Hail Marys, Glory Bees, and the Our Fathers, fingering the beads of the rosary. Mother Mary giving him this new mission, he was able to have the whole church participate with her and her son in what they suffered so that we might be saved.
0: So we see Dominic in the midst of hell, with the rabid dog of war wildly, indiscriminately attacking the innocent along with the guilty. No one was exempt. And he is preaching the rosary. When the Albigensianism was finally defeated, Dominic gave full credit to the intercession of Our Lady of the Rosary. But peace was to be short-lived. Things were out of hand. A war over men's souls, neither side willing to give up. The knowing ordering and the unknowing following. Rachel was once more crying for her children.
1: The King of Aragon united his massive forces with the Albigensian soldiers, and the defenders of Mother Church were so overwhelmingly outnumbered, only a miracle would save her. Dominic was summoned and hurriedly left for Muret. He stopped to pray before the tomb of St. Vincent the Martyr when one of the canons spotted Dominic levitating. The King of Aragon converged on Muret with 40,000 men. The Count of Montfort was caught with only 800 men. He went into the chapel to prepare himself for the inevitable. At Dominic's suggestion, the Catholic forces began praying the rosary. The Count knelt before the bishop and, after receiving his blessing, solemnly pledged, "I consecrate my blood and life for God and his faith." They marched out to do battle, and Dominic, the priests, and the women retired to the church to pray. The Count of Muret and his small army vanquished the king and his 40,000 men.
0: Dominic returned to Rome. Pope Innocent III called the Council of Lateran, which has gone down in history as second only to the Council of Trent. Hundreds of bishops, abbots, and friars, along with heads of all the royal houses of Europe, were there to discuss the condition of the world. Mother Church has historically called councils to declare dogmas which we have believed from the very beginning, but have not defined until attacked. Thanks to the heresy of Albigensianism, the council defended church doctrine, addressing this and other heresies threatening to sink the ship of the church.
1: Pope Innocent recognized Dominic and his brothers, but as the church had ruled no new orders to be founded, the pope advised Dominic to choose one of the older rules. It was at this time that the pope had a dream, where he recognized the two friars holding up St. John Lateran as Francis of Assisi and St. Dominic. After much prayer, Dominic and the brothers chose the rule of St. Augustine. But the order of preachers, not a duplication of any order, but unique with its own charism and apostolate, is, as Pope Clement IV said, a fortified city which guards the truth and welcomes the faithful through its portals. It is the sun shining in the temple of God, the cypress on the heights, lifting minds that regard it the field of the Lord, fragrant with celestial roses.
0: It was with a sad heart and a more than a little concern that the brothers received the news Pope Innocent III had died. He had been a good friend and supporter of Dominic and the friars. Undaunted, Dominic set out for Rome and approval of his new community. He arrived in September only to find that the new Pope, Honorius, was not in Rome. Dominic slept in the churches. He prayed to his most precious Blessed Virgin for her intercession. She came through. December of that same year, just 3 short months after being elevated to the chair of Peter, the new Pope issued the first bull granting Dominic privileges and rights to lands, churches, and properties donated by Bishop Fulke of Toulouse. In his second bull, the Pope referred to them as champions of the faith. Dominic continued to live a simple life, wearing the same patched, worn tunic in the freezing winter and the suffocating summer. In the evening, after a hard day's work, he would spend his evening hours praying at the different altars in the church. He would do penance, first for his sins, then for those of sinners, and third for the poor souls in purgatory. He would get so involved with the ongoing sacrifice of the cross, the sacrifice of the Mass, that he would weep throughout the consecration.
1: We would just like to share a miracle. Dominicans speak of it until today. The brothers were dejected, returning home from begging for alms without success all day, when they met up with a woman. Feeling compassion, she gave them a loaf of bread. They walked a few steps when a poor man approached, begging for their loaf of bread. Finally, his pleading getting to them, they turned the bread over to him. Meanwhile, the Lord told St. Dominic what happened. So when he saw the brothers, he asked if they had returned with nothing. When they recounted what had transpired, he said, "Have no fear, it was an angel of the Lord."
0: Dominic summoned the brothers to come to the refectory. Over their protests, he insisted they prepare the tables for their nightly meal. No sooner had he given the blessing, two handsome young men appeared and began distributing bread. After the last loaf was handed out, they disappeared. Dominic instructed the friars to eat the bread the Lord had provided, then to pour the wine. When they said there was none, he insisted they take the vessels and pour the wine which the Lord had provided. They not only filled all the glasses, they had enough wine and bread for 3 days. The third day, Dominic instructed them to give what was left to the poor.
1: The friar preachers had worn the habit of the Augustinians when the Mother of God appeared and gave them the habit they wear to this day. A new brother was entertaining joining the order when he fell seriously ill. Dominic began pleading for his healing. Our Lady appeared to the dying young man, accompanied by two beautiful handmaids from heaven. She told him to ask what he willed, and she would grant it. Just as he began searching his heart what to ask for, one of the maidens suggested he leave it up to Our Lady. Our Lady anointed his head, his eyes, nostril, hands, and feet. As she anointed his feet, she said, "Let your feet be shod for the preaching of the gospel of peace." Then she showed him the habit the order was to wear. No one would have known Our Lady appeared if it had not been her wish the order know of the habit she had chosen for them. The young man begged Dominic not to tell the brothers what had happened until after he was dead. Dominic gave the order the habit, but withheld the origin until 1 year later, when the young man went to dwell with his fair lady, our mother in heaven.
0: At night, when Dominic walked through the halls looking in on the friars,

0: He would sometimes encounter the devil trying to distract the brothers when they were praying, telling a brother who was disobeying his superiors or not studying that he was holy and the Lord was pleased with him. The devil told Dominic that he liked coming to the convent, but disliked the chapter room because of the good accomplished there. At other times, Dominic would meet up with the Blessed Mother, walking around the convent, checking in on her little chicks, sometimes sprinkling them with holy water as they were sleeping. One night, Dominic saw Mother Mary sprinkling water on the friars and making the sign of the cross on all but one. When asked why, she replied the friar was not in a state of grace.
1: Dominic had a vision of Jesus with the Blessed Mother standing on his right. He saw every order but his standing before the throne of God, and he began to weep. When the Lord asked him why, he replied, "I weep because I see every order before you but mine." Jesus said that was because he had entrusted his order to his mother. Then Mother Mary opened her mantle wide so that it covered all the heavens, and underneath were the friars extending beyond where the eye could see. With that, he awakened from his ecstasy. He called the friars to prayer and began instructing them on the love and veneration owed to the Mother of God, Mary Most Holy.
0: Dominic had been foretold by a voice from heaven that his journey on earth was coming to an end and that he would serve the church in heaven. When he returned, the friars were alarmed. He had aged so rapidly in the 2 months he had been on the road. They begged him to go to bed, but he insisted on praying the office with them. He could barely stand after the matins were over. They tried to put him to bed, but he insisted on being laid on the ground. Then they knew their father was going home. He had the friars summoned. His joy belied the drawn, lifeless look of death on his face. The brothers tried to keep from crying. The tears streamed down their cheeks. Their beloved father was leaving them for the last time. They carried him to a hilltop where he gave them his last will and testament. Have charity toward one another. Guard humility. Make your treasure out of voluntary poverty. You know to serve God is to reign, but you must serve him in love and with a whole heart. It is only by a holy life and by fidelity to your rule that you can do honor to your profession.
1: They carried Dominic back to the convent. One of the brothers wiped the sweat that was pouring down his face. A brother cried out, "Dear Father, you leave us desolate and afflicted. Remember us and pray for us to God." Then Dominic, summoning his last ounce of strength, lifted his eyes and hands to heaven and prayed, "Holy Father, since by thy mercy I have ever fulfilled thy will, and have kept and preserved those whom thou hast given me, now I recommend them to thee. Do keep them, do thou preserve them."
0: He turned to his children. "I shall be more useful to you where I am going than I have ever been in this life." Arms outstretched to heaven, he breathed his last breath for church and community. It was 6 p.m., the 6th of August, 1221. Friars in different parts of the world reported seeing visions of Dominic rising to heaven at the time he died. As the church where St. Dominic's body was entombed had need of repair, St. Dominic's remains had to wait to be translated. When it was in readiness, May the 24th, 1223, hundreds of friars, with all the fathers of the order, bishops, prelates, and men of every rank, solemnly awaited the translation and opening of the coffin.
1: As the dirt parted and the cement fell away from the tomb, a deep, sweet fragrance emanated from the sarcophagus. The perfume filled the church when the coffin was carried in. Bystanders wept as the lid was lifted to reveal their father just as he had looked 2 years before he died. When John of Vicenza, a friar dear to Dominic, made way for the bishop, Dominic's body turned to face John, and when John moved again, the body turned once again to face him. With this sign, Dominic was saying that he treasured his friars and their love above all honors that could be bestowed upon him.
0: Miracles upon miracles were verified, far more than was required. It gave

0: Pope Gregory IX the deepest joy to issue a bull raising Francis, founder of the Friars Minor, and Dominic, founder of the Friars Preachers, to the altars of the Church during his pontificate. Francis was canonized on July the 16th, 1228, and Dominic on July the 12th, 1234.
1: The Albigensian heresy was finally put down. If we were to pick one shining light responsible for the ultimate demise of the Albigensian heresy, it would have to be St. Dominic. God chose a man and filled him with urgency, and Dominic used that urgency to found an order which would live on after him. I give you arms with which throughout your life you may fight against the devil. This would be Dominic's last will and testimony, the legacy he would leave to all the young and courageous who would pick up his torch and lead the way to Jesus. Make Dominic your role model. Go forth and defend the Church.
0: We love you.
1: We love you.
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3: Doesn't have to be anything rigid or formal. 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Sometimes we think it's just us talking and God listening. 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
5: 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Today we pray for the Church in China. O Holy Spirit, Lord and Giver of life, we invoke you. Extend your Church throughout China and the Far East, so that from east and west, north and south, one voice of praise may resound to your glory. Strengthen the underground Church and cast the fire of your love upon this entire land. Let the desire of Jesus for a blazing fire be fulfilled in China. Set their hearts on fire with your love and renew the face of the earth. Amen.
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7: 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When we tend to think of happiness, we tend to think of it in a self-centered way, a possession of a temporary good or passing fancy. But Jesus is calling us into eternal happiness. And actually, morality is a search for happiness, says Dominican priest Servais Pinkers. We're looking to be happy, and a lot of times we end up at dead-end roads that don't lead us to where we want to go. How can we be blessed when we mourn? In sorrow and difficulty, hardship and cross, we are called closer to Jesus. It's God's fingerprint in our heart reminding us that we're made for eternal happiness. Blessed are those who mourn, for they shall be comforted.
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5: Pray together is a powerful prayer. 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Today we pray for the homeless. Lord Jesus, we praise you who have taught us how to live and how to love. You promised to welcome into your eternal joy those who fed you, clothed you, visited you, and welcomed you in the least of your brothers. Help the homeless to find employment and decent housing, and console them in their need. Inspire government leaders and the faithful with ways to truly help the homeless to make their way and to meet their own basic needs. Stir up a new charity and wisdom in the hearts of all. Through Christ our Lord. Amen.
10: Behold the Lamb of God, who takes away the sins of the world. 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

0: In the name of the Father, and of the Son, and of the Holy Spirit.
1: Amen.
0: The Lord be with you. Brothers and sisters, let us acknowledge our sins and so prepare ourselves to celebrate the sacred mysteries. I confess to Almighty God and to you, my brothers and sisters, that I have greatly sinned in my thoughts and in my words, in what I have done and in what I have failed to do, through my fault, through my most grievous fault. Therefore I ask Blessed Mary, ever Virgin, all the angels and saints, and you, my brothers and sisters, to pray for me to the Lord our God. May Almighty God have mercy on us, forgive us our sins, and bring us to everlasting life.

creation, to praise your mighty deeds in the exaltation of all the saints, and especially as we celebrate the memory of the Blessed Virgin Mary, to proclaim your kindness as we echo her thankful hymn of praise. For truly, even to her sins, you have done great things, and extended your abundant mercy from age to age. When you looked on the lowliness of your handmaid, you gave us through her the author of our salvation, your Son, Jesus Christ, our Lord. Through him the host of angels adores your majesty and rejoices in your presence forever. May our voices, we pray, join with theirs in one chorus of exultant praise as we acclaim.

You are indeed holy, O Lord, and all you have created rightly gives you praise. For through your Son, our Lord Jesus Christ, by the power and working of the Holy Spirit, you give life to all things and make them holy, and you never cease to gather a people to yourself, so that from the rising of the sun to its setting, a pure sacrifice may be offered to your name. Therefore, O Lord, we humbly implore you, by the same Spirit, graciously make holy these gifts we have brought to you for consecration, that they may become the body and blood of your Son, our Lord Jesus Christ, at whose command we celebrate these mysteries. From the night he was betrayed, he himself took bread, and giving you thanks, he said the blessing, broke the bread, and gave it to his disciples, saying, "Take this, all of you, and eat of it, for this is my body, which will be given up for you."

Deliver us, Lord, we pray, from every evil. 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

Lord Jesus Christ, who said to your apostles, "Peace I leave you, my peace I give you," look not on our sins, but on the faith of your church, and graciously grant her peace and unity in our

Let us pray. Having nourished us with heavenly food, O Lord, grant that, according to the example of the Blessed Virgin Mary, we may serve you in purity of life and magnify you with her in wholehearted praise. Through Christ our Lord.

0: celebrating the beloved Blessed Fulton Sheen. 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
1: After flying into Rome, we'll be driving to the ancient Italian city of Lanciano. It sits in east central Italy, about a 3-hour trip southeast of the Eternal City, among the green hills of the Abruzzo region, and just 8 miles from the Adriatic Sea. The supposed origins of the city are woven into Roman mythology. According to legend, Lanciano was founded as Axanum by a brother-in-arms of the Greek hero Aeneas after their escape from Troy. Legend aside, in Roman times, the city was a commercial center on the trade route along the Adriatic, and then survived being sacked by various Germanic tribes during the twilight of the Roman Empire. It thrived once again at the height of the Middle Ages as a center of Norman-ruled Italy. Sometime along the course of the Middle Ages, the city's name had changed to Lanciano,

reference to the lance that, as described in the Gospels, a Roman soldier used to pierce the side of Christ on the cross. According to tradition, this soldier was named Longinus and converted to Christianity after the resurrection, dying a martyr. Also according to tradition, though his service to Caesar had taken him to Jerusalem, he was a native of Lanciano. In fact, one of Lanciano's most ancient churches, built in the 6th century, was dedicated to this saint. During World War II, the city was one of the strongest centers of Nazi resistance. The people of Lanciano rose up in open revolt in 1942, a failed attempt called the Revolt of the Martyrs. The city was later awarded the Military Medal of Valor. Today, Lanciano is a modern, medium-sized Italian city, surrounded by vineyards, orchards, and wheat fields, and dotted with the remains of its ancient and medieval past. It's an area unexploited and unspoiled by mass tourism, where life proceeds with Italian normalcy. The few visitors who do come here usually arrive as pilgrims to venerate the oldest and longest-lasting Eucharistic miracle in Christian history, known around the world as the Miracle of Lanciano. Just off the busy open Piazza de Plebiscita, in the heart of the oldest, most historic part of town, we find the Church of St. Francis, down a narrow street lined with interlocking buildings. Let's go find the church pilgrims seek out, also known as the Shrine of the Miracle. The church we see today and its adjacent convent were completed by the Franciscans in 1258. The Friars Minor had arrived in Lanciano in 1254, replacing the small Benedictine community that had lived and served at the Church of St. Longinus for almost a century. The Franciscans decided to build a new church and convent, the one we see today. Though it houses the miraculous host now, the miracle itself did not occur here. To see the actual site of the miracle, we must wander through the caverns of the lower level to where archaeologists have uncovered the floor and the apse of the Church of St. Longinus and Domitian, built in the 6th century. It was here, right in this area, that would have been the sanctuary that the bread and wine consecrated at Mass turned into tangible flesh and blood. The ruins of the ancient church are a testimony to the antiquity of the miracle. In 1730, an earthquake destroyed the convent and the upper facade of the present-day church. However, the well and part of the floor of the courtyard of the convent are original to the Roman era. Built in the 13th century, the church is Gothic. Its exterior has mostly retained the French Burgundian style, perhaps rather stoic amongst Gothic churches, but reflective of Franciscan simplicity. We can see several sculptures on the facade: St. Francis communing with God in nature, St. Clare protecting her monastery with the monstrance and Eucharist, the unnamed monk whose doubt was turned to faith, the depiction of the Eucharistic miracle, the bishop making his way to Lanciano in response to reports of the miracle. For all the simplicity of the exterior, the interior unfolds in Baroque exuberance, the result of remodeling following an earthquake that damaged the church in 1730. Everything invites praise and reverence. The vaulted ceiling and the white and blue interior lifts you up, as if you had already been taken to heaven. The center of this slice of heaven is, naturally, the Eucharistic miracle, the sign, as it's often called in Italian, contained in the monument behind the main altar. The altar where the Eucharistic host now rests was built in 1902 out of marble. Angels adore the sacred species from all sides. From the top, two kneeling angels look at the Lamb of God. Two more angels support the chalice and monstrance containing the miracle. From their hands runs a ribbon with the first line of the Tantum Ergo inscribed on it, Tantum Ergo Sacramentum, this great sacrament we hail. Outside the altar, two more angels kneel in adoration. Beyond them stand statues representing charity and faith. Charity holds up a heart, the symbol of love. Faith holds up the chalice and host, the body and blood of Christ, normally veiled from our sight in the appearance of bread and wine. Several medieval frescoes have also been discovered and are being restored. The Eucharistic miracle at Lanciano is perhaps the first known Eucharistic miracle of its kind in Christian history. There have been over 100 cases around the world that have received some form of church

recognition. They have occurred in 20 countries worldwide with, like other miraculous phenomena of the Catholic Church, 90% occurring in Europe, with Italy, Spain, and France topping the list. But since 1900, 70% have been discovered outside of Europe. There's been only one case in North America, in 2006, in Tichla, Mexico. In the first 10 centuries, there is but a small number of known cases, with a veritable explosion of reports in the 13th, 14th, and 15th centuries. The number of verified Eucharistic miracles is on the rise in the 20th century and beyond, however, with two recent ones having occurred in Poland in this century. While the style of Eucharistic miracle seen at Lanciano, where true human flesh and blood is made visible, is the most well-known to Catholics, there are several other types. Experiences of the saints and mystics, such as Inedia or the Eucharistic fast, inexplicably long or remarkable preservations of the host, protection from danger like earthquakes, floods, fires, and theft, and strange reported phenomena like images on the host, lights, and levitation. Perhaps we may feel the most assured of the miraculous nature of the type of Eucharistic miracle of Lanciano, with its verification by scientific tests, but taken as a whole, these remarkable occurrences present a challenge even to skeptics, and for believers serve as a striking reminder of the true presence. But here the veil that we live under in faith was pulled back just a bit. The miraculous event itself, the circumstances and the moment the miracle happened, is straightforward. One of the monks entered the church of St. Longinus to say Mass, but his faith was weak. He was, according to later recounting of the story, a monk who was not firm in faith, literate in the sciences of the world, but ignorant of those of God. Restless and worldly, he had for some time doubted whether the consecrated host was the true body of Christ, and in the wine there was true blood. That day, though, when he pronounced the words of consecration, the white host suddenly warmed in his hands, began turning pink, dark red, and fleshy. The wine in the chalice also darkened to a deep blood red. The priest was lost in wonder, but when he came to, he turned to the congregation and, crying, showed them the miraculous host, saying, "O happy assistants to whom the blessed God wanted to confuse my incredulity to reveal himself in this most holy sacrament and make himself visible to your eyes. Come, brothers, and look at our God made close to us." According to Catholic belief, at every Mass, when the priest pronounces the words of Jesus at the Last Supper, "This is my body, which will be given up for you," and "This is the cup of my blood, the blood of the new and everlasting covenant," the host and wine transform truly into the body and blood of Christ. As the great theologian St. Thomas Aquinas explained, normally this changes only in the substance. The accidents, the appearance of the bread and wine, remain unchanged. Thomas called this change in essence, without a change in appearance, transubstantiation. Even though the appearance of the bread and wine remain, they have been substantially changed into the body and blood of Christ. This in itself is indeed a miracle. Every Mass is a miracle. But on the altar of Lanciano that day, 1,200 years ago, God went a step further and allowed the true substance of the Eucharist, as the body and blood of Christ, to be seen and felt. And the miracle continues to this day. Even through the glare of the glass, and at the slight distance that separates the worshiper from the miraculous Eucharistic species, it is clear that this is not the host or altar wine as we typically see. The irregular form and dark red edging around a wide bright spot in the middle are clearly discernible. In the chalice, below the monstrance, you can see the deep, almost black substance at the bottom of the crystal chalice and make out the roundness of the large globules. Outside the sanctuary, a display shows an up-close image of both the miraculous host and wine. In the image, I can clearly see how pink and textured the host is. My eyes can take in the vitality, the real fleshiness of the host. The coloring of the five globules of blood, now dried, look like blood that could have dried

on an open wound. While science will never be able to prove the efficacy of the sacraments and the words of consecration themselves, it has demonstrated that what is here is indeed human flesh. The very first objective, quantitative study of the miraculous species that we know of was done in 1574 by Archbishop Antonio Gaspar Rodriguez. 16th century research had very limited capabilities, of course, but this Renaissance bishop reported that the five globules of blood each weigh as much as all the globules together. This purported miracle of the weights, it has been called, is a mini miracle within a miracle. In the 18th and 19th centuries, other examinations of the miracle were made, but 20th century science has given us the most conclusive and astounding proof of the miraculous. In 1970, the Bishop of Chieti charged two doctors and university professors with the task of carrying out a thorough analysis of samples of the miracle. After running a battery of tests, they presented a detailed account of the results that can be summed up in five amazing conclusions. First, the miracle flesh is truly flesh consisting of the striated muscle tissue of the myocardium. Second, the complete analysis of the individual molecules of the miraculous blood showed the objective, absolute certainty that the miraculous blood is real blood. Third, the immunological study showed with complete certainty that the flesh and blood are of human nature and that both belong to the same blood group, AB. This means the blood and flesh could be from the same person. Fourth, the proteins of the blood are broken down normally, according to the pattern of fresh blood. Fifth, there was no trace of salts or other preservative substances used in antiquity for mummification. A few years later, a second, even more independent investigation further confirmed the two doctors' findings in research done by none other than the World Health Organization. In 1973, the public health arm of the United Nations conducted a barrage of 500 tests over a period of 15 months. These tests confirmed that the miracle was the flesh of a human heart and blood of the AB type. Both the flesh and the blood were fresh, living tissue. During testing, the samples from the miracle had responded to all the tests with the same reactions, distinctive of living beings. It too confirmed the miracle of the weights. Though five globules have different sizes, each part weighing exactly 15.85 grams, and all the parts together also weigh the same, 15.85 grams. In 1976, the world's most renowned medical body could only conclude, quote, "Science, aware of its limits, has come to a halt, face to face with the impossibility of giving an explanation," end quote. So science has concluded definitively that at Lanciano we are face to face with living human flesh, present and preserved here on this altar beyond normal medical and scientific explanation. But where did it come from? When did it happen? For those answers, we turn to history and archaeology, today approached with also scientific objectivity, even if naturally less precision than a laboratory analysis. The occurrence of the miracle is attributed all the way back to the 8th century, likely sometime between 730 and 750. Nevertheless, the oldest written record of the miracle dates back only to the 16th century. Interestingly, this written record comes to us from the Renaissance, a time when scientific knowledge and research as we understand it today was just beginning to take shape. With the incipient development of modern science, the Church was also applying a more scientific, objective outlook to its approach to the miraculous, initiating the formal investigation and approval process for claimed miracles that we're familiar with today. Lanciano became an object of investigative interest, resulting in several official investigations and recognitions since the 16th century. One in 1631 published its findings on the authenticity of the miracle on a plaque that still hangs in the Church of St. Francis today. It summarized the miraculous event. It says, quote, "A monastic priest doubted whether the body of our Lord was truly present in the consecrated host. He celebrated Mass, and when he said those words of consecration, he saw the host turn into flesh and the wine turn into blood. Everything was visible to those in attendance. The flesh is still intact, and the wine is divided into five equal parts, which together have the same exact weight.

0: each one does separately, end quote. This 16th century investigation points to an event that had taken place centuries before, but was remembered over time, not only through the continued presence of the miracle itself, but also through oral tradition. The Franciscans who built this church and still run it today are not monks. They are friars, mendicants. So if the miracle involved a monastic priest, it dates its occurrence to sometime prior to 1253, the year the Franciscans came to Lanciano to replace the Benedictine community. But those Benedictines had themselves been preceded by a community of Basilian monks who would have originally come to Italy from the Byzantine Empire. Historians and archaeologists place the arrival of these Greek monks at the beginning of the 8th century, during the height of the iconoclast controversy. Driven out of Byzantium by the persecution of the emperor, many Byzantine monks found refuge in Italy. Archaeology has confirmed a wide Byzantine presence in the area around Lanciano. The Basilians remained in Lanciano until 1175. With a tradition of the presence of the miraculous host so deep, it disappears into the depths of time. Historians believe that the miracle must have occurred in the early days of the community's presence in Lanciano, sometime between 730 and 750. Its endurance through time is certainly part of the wonder of the miracle of Lanciano. What could have easily been buried and forgotten under the rubble of ever-changing civilization has instead always risen to the top, a testament and support to faith. As I say goodbye to the ancient city of Lanciano today, I can't help but feel emboldened in my belief in the real presence and grateful for God's gift to that unbelieving monk, but even more so for the gift he gives us on Catholic altars around the world each and every day, the gift of himself in the Eucharist.
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2: All right. Well, it is time for the Psalms. And remember that this segment that we call the Soulful Psalms are now its own podcast. Yes, if you go to EWTN Podcast Central, you can stream the Soulful Psalms segment as its own podcast. Or you can go to Apple or to SoundCloud or one of the other streaming services to get this segment on the Psalms as its own podcast. Well, today we're going to look at Psalm 19a. And this 19a is a psalm that's always recited during the office of Matins or the office of readings. So Psalm 19, as we know, is the first book of Psalms, verses 1 through 41, which means it is written by David. And this prescript is very simple. It's the entire first verse for the choir master, a psalm of David. Very simple. So what does this tell us? That David wrote the psalm, and then he gave it to the choir master to put music to it. Okay. Now, some of these psalms, David put music to himself. Others, he allowed the Levitical priests that were assigned as choir masters to put music to his psalm. So this psalm is always used for apostles because it's a very evangelizing nature of the psalm. So let's dive in, starting at verse 2. The heavens declare the glory of God, and the firmament proclaims the work of his hands. All right, so the heavens declare the glory of God. So when we talk about the heavens here, okay, the heavens, basically in Jewish cosmology, they had three heavens. Okay, now when we say heaven, we mean, of course, heaven where God lives, where God resides, okay? When they meant heavens, you had to be clear what they meant. So the first heaven was the sky, right? The clouds and the rain and the sky that we can see, that's the first heaven. Then there was the second heaven, which was the space, the stars, the moon, the sun, you know, so that's the second heaven. And then there was the third heaven, which is where God resides, you know, where we all hope to go after we die is to go to heaven, you know, the place of glorification where all the saints are right now with God. So so they don't specify here which heavens they're talking about, but that's good because I think all the heavens proclaim and declare the glory of God. And the firmament proclaims the work of his hands. So the firmament is what they saw that separated the heavens from each other. Okay, that's the firmament is what separated the heavens from each other. So it's the firmament that holds back the rain, you know, so the clouds come in and the rain falls, but, you know, the firmament is what separates all that. So they're talking about nature itself. Everything that God creates proclaims God's glory. And then verse 3, day unto day conveys the message, and night unto night imparts the knowledge. All right, so it's comparing these days. Now, when it meant days, they're not just talking about 24-hour periods, because they didn't count days as 24 hours. Because remember, because the day started the evening before, right? So that's how we get 3 days of Jesus in the tomb, right? So Friday was the day that he died. Then Friday evening was the start of the next day. That's day two. Then Saturday evening was the start of the next day. That's three. That's how we get the 3 days of Jesus dead in the tomb. So they didn't think of it necessarily as a 24-hour period with minutes and seconds and all that kind of stuff. But so they talk about the day unto day. Our life, our eternity conveys the message. So all of God's created reality, including us, are the conveyors of the message, right? Just like the apostles were, just like the evangelists were, the gospel writers. They're imparting God's knowledge. Just as nature imparts God's knowledge, we, as also part of God's created reality, also impart the knowledge of God inspired by the Holy Spirit. And then verse 4, no speech, no word whose voice goes unheeded. Their sound goes forth through all the earth, their message to the utmost bounds of the world. So no speech, no word whose voice goes unheeded. So the witness of the power of God, of the reality of who God is, of God working in our lives every day, of God desiring intimacy and relationship with us, that message goes out to the farthest corners of the earth. There's not a place that exists in created reality that should not know the power of God. And so that's why the missionaries are so important. You know, those who leave their countries to go to other countries to bring that message of salvation to literally the four corners of the earth. You know, so we're so grateful for those missionaries, those evangelists who leave their home, who leave their country, Oregon, often have to learn another language or even several languages to be able to communicate with the people that they're going to bring that gospel message to. It's beautiful. The message to the utmost bounds of the world. Then verse 6, there he has placed a tent for the sun. It comes forth like a bridegroom coming from his tent, rejoices like a champion to run its course. All right. So wherever we are, the sun is there. Right? You can't get away from you can get away from the sun if you go into the shade, but you can't deny the reality of the sun. So the understanding here, I think, looking at it from an allegorical perspective or typological perspective, in other words, looking how this is pointing to Christ, wherever we go, there's no place in the world that exists without the Son of God. Right? Remember Zechariah says in the Benedictus, the dawn from on high shall break upon us, who shine on those who dwell in darkness and the shadow of death, to guide our feet into the way of peace. So I think that maybe Zechariah had his mind this psalm. You know, he has placed a tent for the sun, comes forth like a bridegroom coming from his tent. So that message of the sun, just like the sun rises and makes its way across the sky, we make our way to all the four corners of the earth, or each in our own perspective, in our own sphere of influence, in our own diocese, in our own workplace, in our own families, bringing that message of love and salvation.
3: You know, and I know for a lot, especially in my own faith, but I've seen and heard from others, you know, when you go into a church or you go into a room with other believers and you pray, you know, Holy Spirit or God, you know, come into this place. And it wasn't until I got older that like, he's been there all week. we just finally showed up for what he's about to do in that moment and through those conversations or, you know, whatever, whether it's a missions trip or whatever. And I love that because, you know, looking at God's word, you know, he goes to make a way and prepare a place for us. Well, he does that not just in heaven, but here as well.

0: and to the furthest end it runs its course. So it's talking about the sun rising in the east and setting in the west, you know, and the sun rising from the east, the dawn from on high, the sun rises in the east, which is why, you know, the church for many, many years celebrated Mass ad orientem, you know, facing toward the east, toward the rising sun of God, the God who rose from the dead, you know, who's leading us to salvation. So it's not that the priest turns his back. Yeah, to us when he's celebrating ad orientem, he's not turning his back toward us. He's facing the same way as us, leading us to Jesus, leading us in prayer, leading us in sacrifice to God. The priest standing in persona Christi, in the person of Christ, making the sacrifice, and we offering the sacrifice of our lives as well to God.
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5: 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The unborn child has a completely unique genetic code. Half the time, it has a different sex than its own mother. And it also directs its own development. So the embryo is clearly a separate living human being residing temporarily inside his or her mother.
4: That's the science of the matter.
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8: He saw the challenge and he just did the work. He did what was before him because he knew that his God was not going to challenge him with something that he could not do.
9: Father Augustine Toten have great meaning for the black community because he's a man of principle, a man of perseverance, and a man of faith.
10: And his belief in the Catholic Church, that it was the source of, could be a source of liberation for all peoples, especially at that time, African Americans.
11: I think the community looks to Father Tolton, his witness, his ministry, his life, as a way of reminding us what's possible and the work that we're actually called to do today.
12: Father Augustus Tolton, his message would be that we're all the same. We all come from the same God.
13: He was ordained to save souls and to bring souls into deeper intimacy with Jesus Christ. And so that was the first and main priority of Augustus Tolton, being a sacramental witness to the people that were marginalized and broken in the culture, especially a lot of the people of color.
14: I really do think he's a saint. His quiet witness in the face of adversity. You know, we all face adversity in our lives, and he didn't give up. He stayed true to the faith. He stayed true to his love for God.
15: It will position the African-American Catholic experience alongside other ethnic contributions to the church and the experience of heroic peoples who have somehow championed the Catholic cause in the world.
16: From miracle workers to martyrs, to those ordinary people living extraordinary lives of heroic virtue, these are the people that make us wonder if someday they might be saints.

0: Augustus Tolton was born on the Hagar farm in Bush Creek, Missouri, to Peter Paul Tolton and his wife Martha Jane Chisley. He was one of three children born to his parents who were both slaves of Catholic families and had been married in the Catholic Church. When the Civil War broke out in 1861, his father ran away to fight with the Union. Several months later, his mother, Martha, decided it was time for her and the children to also seek freedom.
1: She was a woman who was enslaved, who was owned by, you know, this plantation owner in Bush Creek, Missouri. And she knew that she wanted to have a better life for her kids.
2: She didn't want that for her children. She had already lived that life and knew what it was to be separated from people that she loved. And she was not going to have that for her children. And so she took them and she made her way to freedom with them. That she had this responsibility. She was very keen. She knew what was going on. She saw that her mistress, her master, was selling off different things and different people because she needed money, and she knew that her children were valuable and they probably would be split up, and it was most important to her to keep her family together.
1: There was a lot of forestry, of course, that she had to weed her way and wave her way through with these kids. So, and trying to keep them quiet, away from the possible, you know, Confederate soldiers who may have been, you know, after her, or some of those who were probably, you know, in search of those, you know, who had escaped their master. And they found a old rickety boat, and with one oar for her to try to get across the Mississippi. It's vast. And to try to get from the Missouri side to the Illinois side had to be frightening.
3: How harrowing that was. For Mrs. Tolton taking Augustus and his brother and sister in the boat, crossing Mississippi while gunfire is flying over their heads, and she's frantically rowing, trying to get to the other side. It's just amazing.
2: It was her faith that she saw that, you know, as her God in action, working on her behalf, working on behalf of her children. And I believe at that moment she knew that she had done the right thing, and that she knew that she was going to be free and her children were going to be free.
1: All of a sudden she's faced with Confederate soldiers, and, you know, the Union soldiers say, hey, she has a right to be here. She is now, you know, in Union territory. For them to speak up for her in that moment, I'm sure she had to really lean on her faith and say, thank you, God, for, you know, for bringing these men, you know, to my rescue.
0: They settled in Quincy, Illinois, a major stop on the Underground Railroad. Here they joined the closest Catholic church, the German parish of St. Boniface.
2: There would be gratitude. And then, you know, at night when they were, you know, in their room and they were together, and nobody was beating them or coming to look for them, that they were able to exhale, take a deep breath, you know, and know that there was a future, you know, for them.
1: It had to be a moment of praise and thanksgiving, because Martha Jane was a woman of great faith. Matter of fact, when she was in Kentucky, which is where she learned about her Catholic faith, she was able to lean on those prayers that she learned.
3: Augustus told they had to work in the tobacco factory with his mom to help raise money, keep the family going. And so the interesting part of that whole thing was when they tried to go to church.
2: His experience in school was a bit frightening for him. And I think that, again, there's these mixed emotions, because he wanted to learn. The nuns there, you know, saw that he had this aspiration and that he was really bright, and he wanted to get that same education and living in that experience.
1: Father Augustus had difficulty in the school because he was bullied.
3: His case is because He was a black kid in school, and he was of a different race. And so he was bullied because of that, and probably because they were poor as well.
0: From the time he was 14, he served Mass every morning before going to work or school. At 16, he made his first communion and started to think about the priesthood. The priests who knew him also saw a future priest in the dedicated, pious young man.
4: You know, they taught him so many things, and they stuck with him. They tried to help him with, I think one of them taught him Greek, taught him languages, taught him the classics, and they were with him through the end, tried to get him in different seminaries. He was rejected, but they never gave up. They kept persevering with him. He persevered, but they also persevered, and they showed the beauty and the unity of the church.
3: Father McGurr saw something in the young Augustine. You know, he saw something. He saw it when he served the Mass, his love for being at the altar, his love for the Eucharist, you know, his silence before the Lord in adoration. He said, maybe, I think this guy might want to become a priest. But he didn't get his first communion until he was a teenager. But then after that, when Father McGurr noticed, you know, when he said, do you want to become a priest? He's like, yes. And so these priests helped in the training and formation in philosophy and theology and the things that he needed to prepare for seminary life.
0: Despite Father McGurr's support, Tolton was rejected by every American seminary to which he applied. Impressed by his personal qualities, Father McGurr continued to help him and enabled Tolton to study in Rome.
5: There were about a dozen seminaries at the time in the U.S., and you know, we know that all of them wrote back and said, not just yet. Some of them said, yeah, we would love to accept a Negro candidate, but they're saying, no, just not just yet.
4: When you have a call and you got that tunnel vision, that focus, you know, that keeps you going. And that helped me to become ordained, because I understood what he did for the calling, I understood his mission, his desire to be a priest, and that just kept me going on.
5: And then eventually, as we all know, that the Franciscans appealed to their friar in Rome, or their provincial in Rome, and he got him into the Urban College.
3: And he thrived there.
0: Tolton graduated from St. Francis Solanus College and attended the Pontifical Urban University, where he became fluent in Italian, as well as studying Latin and Greek.
5: The day before Father Tolton was going to be ordained in Rome, that the cardinal who was in charge of Urban College and also Propaganda Fide pulls him aside and says, you're not going to Africa, you're going back to Quincy.
6: After ordination, him saying Mass at St. Peter's was probably a favorite moment. To have risen above, to have his faith have endured to that point, and to experience that glorious moment.
0: After his ordination in 1886, he was sent back to the Diocese of Alton, Illinois.
1: I think he thought that he would probably end up in Africa, and probably never seeing his family again.
4: He had his understanding of where he wanted to go, but God had the ultimate understanding, and he placed him back where he needed him.
3: They sent him back to the United States because he thought, okay, they're going to send me to a missionary country, like Borneo, or you know, one of the countries on the continent of Africa. But they did send him back to a missionary country, back to the United States, in fact, back to Quincy, Illinois.
6: Immediately after ordination was perceiving the next challenge, those next challenges or obstacles where he would need God and the Holy Spirit's protection and guidance.
5: Father Tolton was pretty much sent back as a sacrificial lamb, yet he's going back to the United States and he knows what he's going to expect. He's the first black priest ordained for the United States. He's going to face racism. He's going to face a lot of struggles. And so I'm imagining there was excitement and there was dread.
3: At first it was like, he's like an anomaly, like, wow, black priest, you've never seen that before. They went out of curiosity.
5: And then they welcomed him with open arms when he came. I mean, they hired a special train to go out to Springfield to pick him up. People were cheering in the streets. They decorated the church for his first Mass back in Quincy.
2: And I think that some people would have been angry, you know, indignation, you know. He's what? They're not going to do that. And then they heard him preach, and then they heard him talk, and they felt the love, and it changed everything.
7: I think Father Tolton's preaching style was definitely about unity, calling people together, recognizing that the world he lived in was a place that was filled with division, discrimination, racism, hatred. And yet in his own life as a priest, he was constantly calling the community to come together, being focused on this gift of hope and the possibility for what God would be able to do through the community.
5: Whites and blacks start worshiping at his church. There were white and black altar servers. They were singing together.
3: But they kept coming back because of his preaching. Because of his witness, they saw how much he loved his priesthood. They saw the way he catechized and he taught the faith. There was something beautiful and attractive there.
2: His love for God came through. That he was excited about the Lord, and that came through.
3: People of all races would come to the church, and they were all welcome there with open arms. But of course, we know that he had issues because the white priests now did not like the fact that they were losing some congregation members to this new black priest.
6: He did bring the church back to life. I mean, coming to church were not only blacks, but the whites in the town. And that required a lot of energy and a lot of effort. It also, though, brought a lot of criticism, ridicule. People were fed by his word and by the Eucharist, and that he was somehow able to break open the scripture and speak and pierce hearts.
0: In his first year, he took over the school he had founded and also created a flourishing parish at St. Joseph's, attended by both blacks and whites.
5: He was known to spend between 2 and 9 p.m. in the confessional every Saturday.
6: A day for Father Augustus Tolton would be a mass in the morning. It might be then visiting sick along the way. It might be receiving people coming in to hear their problems and issues and concerns. It might be then responding to requests for him to come and preach elsewhere, where he's always struggling with, where am I to be? Where is God calling me to be in this moment, and what work is most important?
5: There were bishops from around the country writing to Father Tolton, asking them to come and minister to their communities. And so, as we know, Father Tolton wrote to the Propaganda Fide because he thought he needed their permission to transfer out of the Alton Diocese at the time. Well, come to find out, he didn't have to have their permission. He was ordained for anywhere in that region, which included Chicago.
2: I don't think he initially wanted to come to Chicago. He wanted everything to be wonderful in Quincy. But then he came to Chicago with new hope.
4: And then in Chicago, you know, at that time, it was a very dangerous time on many aspects. So to see him succeed like that, it was just a source of pride for the community, for the people, and even for the greater community, the people to say, hey, you know what? We have a black priest in Chicago. Let's rally around him. Let's give him support.
5: And at the time, they were worshiping in the basement of St. Mary's Church, which is, now it's called Old St. Mary's, and it's on the edge of a neighborhood called Bronzeville.
3: Then he began, of course, actively trying to build St. Monica's. They got part of it constructed. He was actually even writing St. Catherine Drexel, wrote her a couple of letters in order to solicit funds from her. He had a group of people around him that were helping him to raise money for the church.
5: Father Tolton started worshiping with them. There were about 27 committed families or committed people when he started. A couple months later, there were 200 committed families. So his immediate goal was to start raising money for their own church.
1: He was able to use his preaching style to raise money for the church that they were trying to save for, which ended up becoming St. Monica's.
2: He had a church built for African-American people. That was unheard of, and it was his church for his people. It was just amazing. I believe that he had a wonderful journey while he was here in Chicago. He made many friends, the Sisters of Mercy, you know, the neighbors. You know, his was lucky enough to have his mother and his sister there with him. It was just it wound up being perhaps the highlight of his life.
0: St. Monica's parish grew from 30 parishioners to 600 with the construction of the new church building. Father Tolton's success at ministering to black Catholics quickly earned him national attention within the Catholic hierarchy.
6: I think his greatest challenge was isolation. in having to give his service, the sacraments, and pay attention to the faithful, he had only his well of faith to tap into. There were no other priests that he could engage with, certainly no other black priests that he could engage with, or black clergy.
7: He was someone that was known throughout here in Chicago and in the other cities that he served in, was someone that was out in the streets.
0: Over the next 6 years, he wore himself out. He celebrated Mass and heard confessions, visited his parishioners and neighbors, taught catechism, gave homilies, fought alcoholism and poverty, continued to give lectures, fundraised, and built a new church.
4: We understand that we're going to have trials and tribulations, but you persevere, you go on, you keep your faith. Like we see in the community, when you have faith, you can step out on nothing and land on something. And that was Father Augustus Tolton.
0: Tolton began to be plagued by spells of illness in 1893. Because of them, he was forced to take a temporary leave of absence from his duties at St. Monica's Parish in 1895. At the age of 43, Father Augustus Tolton collapsed and died of complications from heat stroke on July 9th, 1897.
7: And even the story of his passing was he was getting off of a streetcar, and that's when he died from heat stroke. So he was definitely a priest that was out there in the community, someone who was present to the people he was called to serve.
5: He was well respected. Many, many priests came to his funeral. I think he was a holy person. People responded to that and recognized that.
7: There's something that makes the community really proud of the fact that he comes from here, that he ministered here, that he walked the same streets that the community walks today. And in a lot of ways, the issues that he faced as a priest and that community faced more than 100 and some years ago are some of the same ones that we face today.
8: Our previous Archbishop, the late Cardinal George, had read the definitive biography titled From Slave to Priest. Next thing I learned was, on my desk was a letter naming me as a postulator for this cause. That's how it got started.
0: On February 24th, 2011, the Catholic Church officially began the formal introduction of the cause for Tolton's sainthood. He is now designated a servant of God. Also at this time, there was the establishment of the Historical and Theological Commissions, which investigate the life of Tolton and the Father Tolton Guild.
2: It was when Cardinal George was opening up the case for the cause for sainthood. We helped craft what's now known as the Tolton Ambassadors, and it is our job to educate and to support and promote the cause. We like to consider ourselves the worker bees. There's some people that have to tell the story, there's some people that have to raise the money, and that's what the Tolton Ambassadors are.
7: Father Tolton is an inspiration for me as a priest, and having this connection as a Chicago priest, I think, makes it even deeper, knowing that he was here in this archdiocese and served this local church and made such a lasting impact that people like me could talk about his path to becoming a saint.
8: We sent over to Rome about 3,000 pages of documents and anything that we could find in archives and libraries here and abroad, in Rome and Vatican archives even. And sent it over to Rome, and that is the feeding material for the Positio. The Positio is sort of bringing all that information through a funnel that will be impressive for showing the Holy Father. Here is an individual who lived the Christian life to a heroic degree.
0: On June 12, 2019, Pope Francis authorized the Congregation for the Causes of Saints to promote a decree of heroic virtue, thus granting Augustus Tolton the title Venerable.
8: That was very exciting to get that letter. So I flew over to Rome for it. And sure enough, that late afternoon, I got the word that the Holy Father accepted his cause. The Positio was accepted, and Tolton was affirmed. And that meant that our work, at least

0: on this side was finished.
1: The Chicago Sun-Times had this big, huge, it took up the whole front page. So I went out on my porch, and at first I couldn't believe what I was seeing. Father Tolton was made venerable, and I'm screaming in the phone.
2: The virtues of Venerable Father Augustus Tolton were humility, compassion, deep faith in God, faith in the church,
0: perseverance, stamina, charity, long-suffering, kind of a dry martyrdom given the social onslaughts of that era that had not quite processed the dignity of black skin in the culture, and navigating himself through those social deficits, showing himself to have his faith and his hope and his love intact at the end of it.
3: And now the search for miracles is on. The cause must identify a case of a medical healing of a serious condition, not liable to go in its own. The cure must be instantaneous, complete, and lasting. And perhaps most difficult of all, there can be no medical treatment that relates to the cure.
0: We get pretty regularly correspondence letters from people who have incorporated Tolton into their prayer life. Reports of favors received, excitements about how life has turned around for them in many respects. Most of them have to do with health. And we send those over to Rome in order to demonstrate that the intercessory side of Tolton is active. Because Rome looks for a connection made between here and heaven.
3: Someday, if two miracles are recognized by Rome, Father Augustus Tolton may go down as one of the great saints in the history of America.
0: Going from venerable to blessed, we await a sign from God that Tolton is definitely in heaven and enjoying eternal bliss by way of a miracle, a dramatic turnaround in health that can't be explained by known medical science. We pray for that every day.
4: I think the community in Chicago will be ecstatic when the time comes for Father Tolton to be beatified. I think the community, we pray for that. We pray through his intercession for a miracle to take place.
1: Father Tolton would be the first African-American priest to be beatified or become a saint.
0: He provides for me an inspiration on how I can be a good priest and a good bishop, and somehow get through even the rough points in my own life. He did it, why can't I and some others as well?
5: Well, Father Augustus Tolton is definitely an inspiration. And when I think about my life, my difficult times that I have in the priesthood, I think about what Father Augustus Tolton went through. And that perseverance, that strength, that gives me inspiration. When I feel like giving up, I can go on. Father Augustus Tolton is definitely a saint.
6: I think it would be awesome to have a slave to become a canonized saint. So I think that'd be a tremendous blessing for everyone in our country.
2: It would first to the African American community in Chicago, Catholics first, a sense of pride, a sense of acknowledgement, and a sense of recognition. To all African Americans in Chicago, I think it would give them reason to pause and look at the church again as a place where they are acknowledged, viewed as valuable, and viewed as having a positive impact on the church. I do pray to Father Tolton. I pray for energy. I pray for clarity and understanding as I'm preaching, that I could reach hearts and minds as he did in his time.
1: I do believe that Father Augustus Tolton is already a saint. It's just that, we just gotta wait on the kind of like the final seal from the Vatican.
7: But to have someone come out of that chain and be elevated to sainthood and be embraced by this country, I think that that's the healing that we need.
2: I believe Father Augustus Tolton is a saint. He modeled virtues that we should all aspire to, whether we be clergy or whether we be faithful.
4: We look to him as a saint. We look to him as someone who was a friend of Jesus, who lived a life of holiness, and as a priest was willing to sacrifice his life for the good of the community. And for me, that's what makes him a saint.
0: I believe Father Tolton is a saint for what we put him through. And he didn't spit back at us. History is, in some ways, I suppose, just one narrative after another of man's inhumanity to man. And somehow that has been the Christian story from the very beginning of the faith.
3: This has been They Might Be Saints. I'm Michael O'Neill.

0: about that. My mentor and the Catholic faith was a Dominican, an Irish Dominican priest, who was about as Dominican a human being as you could ever possibly hope to see. Yeah. He entered the order when he was 16 years old, and he died at 101, 85 years a Dominican. He was so Dominican, he just, I mean...
1: Never look back.
0: You never look back, right? And, you know, there's this thing between the Dominicans and the Jesuits. You know, there's this kind of long-standing rivalry between them. And at one time, Father Lambert was on a train in Italy, and he was wearing his Roman collar, but he didn't have his Dominican habit on. And he started holding forth in the train compartment and lecturing on the Summa. There actually was a context. It made sense in the context. Somebody had put a question to him. And somebody leans over and says to him, "Are you a Jesuit?" And he got indignant, and he said, "Bah! We taught the Jesuits!"
1: Ooh.
0: You know? And I asked him one time, he was a very learned man, I said to him, "Father Lambert, did you ever read the Spiritual Exercises of Ignatius of Loyola?" Now, this is a guy who's 101 years old. He worked in the Vatican for 20 years. He was as Catholic as the day is long. He looked at me with a kind of bemused indignation, and he said, "No." I said, "Well, what did you guys do on retreat?" He said, "We read the Summa, of course."
1: That's so funny. Diego in San Diego, thanks so much for your question. It's called A Communion here on EWTN. Still time for some more phone calls at 833-288-EWTN. 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Steve is listening in Houston on the EWTN app. Hello, Steve. What's on your mind today?
2: Good morning, gentlemen. Thank you for taking a call again.
1: Sure.
2: Dr. Anders, I have been looking at the impassibility and immutability of God, which is always good study, but it suddenly occurs to me, with respect to the omnipotence, and I know you love painful metaphors, and I'm no better at them than you are, but if we look at this as a coin, and we say that God is all-loving, right, that God is love, well, then love can be said to have impressed the obverse side of the coin. Now, either God impressed the reverse side of the coin and therefore contains good and evil, or some other force greater than God met his impression and stamped the reverse side of the coin, so that whatever was meant for good had an evil. But I know that's a twisted metaphor, but I'm trying to get myself through that.
0: Yeah, thanks. Well, of course, a Catholic philosopher would never say that a force greater than or equal to God, you know, confronted his work and infected it. That's not the way the Catholics think about this at all, because God being omnipotent and providential is in control of all of human history without the slightest wiggle, right? I mean, it's all false as part of his plan. And so the way Catholic philosophers typically account for the existence of evil is, first of all, they make a distinction, and they point out that evil is not a substance, right? Evil doesn't have any independent ontological reality, has no being of itself. Evil is what you get when a free will turns a naturally good thing to an immoderate use. So it's a function of the will of rational creatures, that which will is in itself good because it's a created thing.
1: Very good. Steve, thanks so much for your phone call. In a moment, David in Ohio. Lines are open for you at 833-288-EWTN.
3: Hi, I'm Doug Keck. This is an EWTN Bookmark Brief. Speaking with author Robert McNamara about his book, The Personalism of Edith Stein, a synthesis of Thomism and Phenomenology, published by Catholic University of America Press and naturally available through our EWTN religious catalog. Okay, Robert, tell me, what is important about the personalism of Edith Stein for the average Catholic to understand?
4: Well, isn't it most interesting to explore what it is to be a human person made to the image of God? And how better to do it than through the eyes of St. Edith Stein and St. Thomas Aquinas, two stalwarts of the Catholic Christian philosophical tradition. They give us a wonderful perspective on what it means to be human, what it means to be a person, and how to live that out with integrity.
3: Okay, well, thank you very much. Robert McNamara, the book, The Personalism of Edith Stein, a synthesis of Thomism and Phenomenology, again, available through our catalog. I'm Doug Keck. This has been a Bookmark Brief. Thanks for stopping by. We hope to see you next time.
5: In case case you're wondering, the books featured on

0: In life and vocation, while at home and at their place of employment, can be offered as a pleasing sacrifice to God when done lovingly, faithfully, and well. It all boils down to the virtue of diligence, doesn't it? Do what you're supposed to do, when you're supposed to do it, in the way it's supposed to be done.
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2: Family, a prayer that we pray together is a powerful prayer. 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Today we pray for fidelity to the end. Lord Jesus, we praise you who loved us to the end. We ask you for the grace to be faithful to you until the end of our lives. Never let us be separated from you, but grant us the grace of final perseverance. 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Protect us from the evil one and keep us always in the refuge of your most sacred heart. Amen.
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3: 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Serving Atlanta. That's one of those 50,000-watt blowtorches serving Atlanta. They're kicking off their fall pledge drive next Tuesday. So remember, no matter where you live, please support your Catholic radio station. Am I right, David?
4: Absolutely.
3: Got to do it. We got to pay the bills, right? Let's go to David now, a first-time caller in Ohio, listening on another blowtorch, St. Gabriel Radio. Hello, David. What's on your mind today?
5: Hi. So I know that this is the feast of St. Padre Pio, and I remember reading about him a while ago and how he would fast. He would do very vigorous fasting and it would only live on the Eucharist for up to 2 weeks at a time. And he was a very holy man, and I was just wondering if it's necessary for every Catholic to not fast in that, you know, extreme of a sense, but to fast themselves and deny themselves, you know, eating or a certain food for a period of time.
4: Yeah, thanks. I appreciate the question. So, canonically, of course, Catholics are only obligated to fast on Ash Wednesday and Good Friday, and only Catholics between First Communion age and I think it's 65.
3: I believe so.
4: So, you know, and even those restrictions are lifted in the case of illness and other things of that sort. So it's you know, it's not very strict in terms of what the Church asks of us. And the fast they ask us to do is not, you know, a water-only fast or something like that. It hardly even counts as a fast. It's more like just kind of a vague diet. You know, you just kind of cut back. You don't have a full meal. You know, you have one full meal and two little meals, and so it's still three times a day you're eating. I mean, it's just not that onerous, right?
3: It's like a wave offering.
4: It's a wave offering. It's a token, right? But it's something in the calendar that reminds us that temperance is a virtue that we have to cultivate. Now, you know, obviously people can elect to practice this more often if they think that they have need of it. Now, in, say, the ancient Egyptian monasteries, desert fathers, they fasted all the time. I mean, they were just fasting away like nobody's business. And there have been other saints that have really utilized that discipline to great effect. Now, you know, there's always a prudent choice to be made about your state of life and what you can afford to do. You know, if you're a father of a family and you're working a job and, I mean, yeah, imagine a high school football coach who has to stand out in the sun for hours a day and push around a bunch of young bucks. I mean, he's not going to make it on 300 calories a day. You know, it's just not going to happen, you know. He's got a vocation. He's got to take care of his family, do his job. I mean, he's going to have to eat more. I mean, it just stands to reason, right? You know, if you're a little old lady who eats like a bird anyway and, you know, you're down to three saltine crackers a day, you know, and I've known those types, I mean, fasting seems like it's irrelevant for another reason. Like, you don't eat anything.
3: Yeah.
4: And so it really, it's something to discern in direction.

0: When Jesus teaches, we are invited to ponder the unfathomable ways of God's justice and mercy. But these teachings are here for us only if we humble ourselves. But how do we do it? Find out next on Breaking the Bread. Echoing the complaint heard in last Sunday's readings, our first reading again presents a protest that God isn't fair. Why does he punish with death one who begins in virtue but ends up falling into iniquity while granting life to the wicked one who turns away from sin? Jesus takes up the question in the parable in this Sunday's gospel. The first son represents the most serious sinners of Jesus' day, tax collectors and prostitutes, who by their sin at first refused to serve the Lord in his vineyard, the kingdom. At the preaching of John the Baptist, however, they repented and did what is right and just. The second son represents the leaders of Israel, who said that they would serve God in the vineyard, but then refused to believe John when he told them that they too must repent and produce good fruits as evidence of their repentance. Once again, this week's readings invite us to ponder the unfathomable ways of God's justice and mercy. He teaches his ways only to the humble, as we sing in this Sunday's psalm. And in the epistle, Paul presents Jesus as the model of that humility by which we come to know life's true path. Paul sings a beautiful hymn to the incarnation. Unlike Adam, the first man, who in his pride grasped at being God, the new Adam, Jesus, humbled himself to become a slave, obedient even unto death on the cross. In this, he has shown sinners, each and every one of us, the way back to the Father. We can only come to God to serve in his vineyard, the church, by having that same attitude as Christ. This is what Israel's leaders lacked. In their pride and vainglory, they presumed their superiority, that they had no further need to hear God's word or God's servants. But this ends up being the way to death. As God tells Ezekiel, we should always be emptying ourselves, seeking forgiveness for our sins and frailties, confessing on bended knee that God alone is Lord, to the glory of the Father, Son, and Holy Spirit. This is Scott Hahn for Breaking the Bread.
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2: I don't know about you, but I need to pray every day in order to stay close to Jesus. I hope you do the same thing. Without prayer, where would you and I be? I see prayer being like oxygen. We need to have constant access to it. That's why St. Paul writes in 1 Thessalonians chapter 5 that we should pray without ceasing. It doesn't mean we never think about anything else. It just means staying tethered to the Lord as best we can.
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4: 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Today we pray for grandparents. Lord Jesus, Son of Mary and grandson of Joachim and Anne, we praise you. We pray for your blessing upon all grandparents today, so that they may be a source of strength and support for their children and grandchildren. Help them to be models of faith, leading their descendants closer to you by word and example. Let these years be a very fruitful time for their own souls and those of their family members. Continue to use them, dear Jesus, to plant, to build up, and to restore. Amen.
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Welcome to Beauty, Truth, and Goodness, the Fundamentals of Catholicism. My name is Father Robert Altier, and we've been talking about the confessional and some of the practicalities about confession, and so that's what we will continue in this segment. So let's turn to our Blessed Lady and ask her intercession for us. In the name of the Father, and of the Son, and of the Holy Spirit. Amen. Hail Mary, full of grace, the Lord is with thee. Blessed art thou amongst women, and blessed is the fruit of thy womb, Jesus. Holy Mary, Mother of God, pray for us sinners, now and at the hour of our death. Amen. In the name of the Father, and of the Son, and of the Holy Spirit. Amen. In the Gospels, Jesus tells us that if there is anything that is hidden in the darkness, that it will be exposed in the light. In this context, it means that if there is some area of sin in our lives that we have not dealt with as yet, some area that we know about but are purposely trying to keep hidden for whatever reason, that the day is going to come when we're going to have to deal with it. We can either deal with it now, or we can wait until the last judgment. Remember, if we bring it to light, God doesn't have to. But God is the light, and so therefore, if we choose to keep it hidden, on the day we stand before him and the light of God shines within our soul, all of that's going to be exposed. So one is going to mean the forgiveness of sin. The other could well mean eternal condemnation. And so that's the difference. Again, if we can humble ourselves for just a few minutes is really all that's being asked. To be able to confess what it is that we've done, that can bring eternal salvation to our soul. And if we choose to keep it hidden, it can bring eternal condemnation. And so we can bring our sins to light and receive mercy, or the Lord can bring our sins to light and we condemn ourselves. Those are the two choices that we have. And so really, again, you look at it that way and you say, okay, can I just humble myself for a couple of minutes and confess what I've done? That's all that's being asked. Now we get all concerned about all kinds of things. What about this? What about that? Maybe the priest is going to give me some huge penance. Maybe he's going to tell somebody, and so on. Well, let's think about that for a second. First of all, remember the priest cannot talk about what happened in the confessional to anyone, ever. There are priests literally like St. John Nepomucene who was drowned in the river because he wouldn't tell the king what the queen's confession was. The queen is a saint, and she's a very holy lady, so she went to confession every week. And her husband, who wasn't so holy, thought, if she's going to confession every week, she must be committing adultery or doing something really big. I mean, what's she have to go every week for? And so he wanted to get the lowdown on what was going on. Of course, the priest can't talk about it. And he was put to death. Even in America, there have been a number of attempts to get priests to talk about what happened in the confessional. The law is specifically written in every state in the Union that, if there are certain things that have to be told. However, if there is something that happens in the confessional, that is off limits. There is a priest-penitent privilege that is there, and that cannot be violated. You may recall, this was back, 10, 15 years ago, whatever it was, there was a case out in Oregon where they were quite certain that this man had, I think it was murder, had killed somebody, and he wouldn't admit to it, and they didn't have the, all of the evidence, and so they were trying to get him to confess. He asked if he could see a priest and go to confession, and they recorded it. And when the bishop found out, he blew a cork, which he should, and they went to court, and the court ordered that tape, whatever the confession that they taped, would be destroyed. And it could not be used as evidence against this man because they had violated the seal of the confessional. And so how serious is the church about that? If the priest talks about your sins to anyone, he is automatically excommunicated on the spot. In other words, he's kicked out of the church immediately. And so that's how serious the church is about this. And so priests will go to jail. Priests will die.
before they will talk about what happened in the confessional. We can talk in general, as I have, oh, if somebody were to come in and confess this, you know, this is how I might deal with it or something like that. But I can't say, oh, this lady came in and she was confessing this or that. That would be a violation of the confessional. Can't do that. And so the priest has to remain silent. That's why I remember when I told you, if we had to keep all that in our heads, all the sins that we hear, and it's going round and round, we can't talk to anybody. I can't talk to another priest about it. Nobody. What we hear in the confessional has to stay there. That's why God in his mercy takes it away, so that we don't have to deal with that. But, you know, the priest is bound by what is called that seal of the confessional. He cannot talk about the sins that anybody confessed in the confessional. And, you know, if somebody came in, for instance, and confessed murder, I could recommend to the person that they really need to go and turn themselves in. I cannot call the police and say, by the way, somebody came in and confessed murder today. You know, we can't do that. And so that's again something you can be absolutely guaranteed of. Whatever you confess stays right there. Cannot go any further. We talk for a minute about the history of confession. Early on, you read in the letter of St. James, he talks about confessing your sins to one another. Well, in the early church, they thought that once a person was baptized, that should be enough to be able to not sin anymore. And so if they did, well, then there was a public confession. Well, needless to say, that didn't last for very long, because, you know, what if you stand up there, you know, some guy stands up there and says, I have to admit I committed adultery. Well, what's going to happen next? Oh, yeah. Oh, didn't we see him with Mrs. Jones last week? No, pretty soon all the yapping is going on and all the gossip and all the stuff. That stopped real fast. And so then what they said is, you know what? The bishop, as the successor to the apostles, is the one that will have the authority to forgive sin. Well, as the church grew, that became a bit of a burden, not only for the bishop, but for the people, because if the bishop was kind of in the middle of the city and some of these people were in outlying areas, to be able to come to where the bishop was to go to confession was a real struggle. So then they started giving the priest the authority to forgive sin, or to hear confessions, I should say. And then what would happen is the priest would give the penance to the person. When they were completed, then they had to go to the bishop to be able to receive absolution. Well, that still got to be quite a burden. And so eventually it was allowed for the priests also to be able to give absolution, to forgive the sins. That is something that has to be given by the bishop. The authority to forgive sin was given to the apostles and their successors, and so the bishop has to give to the priest the authority to be able to forgive sin. If the bishop has not given that, or if he takes it away, the priest can't hear confessions. And he can do that whenever he wants. The authority is with the bishop. And so, yes, a priest is given that authority, but he's given it by the bishop. And so that's what happened as times went along. Well, as things continued, some of the penances got to be rather large. And so people would go to confession and they'd confess their sins, and the priest would give them these humongous penances, you know, that they might not be able to complete for years and years. You know, and needless to say, that was a problem. Although I have to admit, my two favorite penances, it actually is the same one basically, but if you ever have the opportunity to go to Mount Sinai, and you start climbing the mountain, when you get up toward the top, it gets pretty steep. Well, the priest obviously knew that, and so when somebody had come in, must have been one of the monks at St. Catherine's Monastery, right there at the bottom of the mountain. You get up there, and all of a sudden there are steps that are carved into the side of the mountain. And I think one side, if I'm not mistaken, is about 600 steps, and the other is about 300. And of course, it's kind of humorous, human nature being what it is. The first steps are, probably about 12 or 15 feet wide and about 6 inches tall. When you get up toward the top, they're about this wide and about this tall. You know, somebody was getting a little anxious to get their work done. But that was a penance that somebody gave. I thought, I wonder what those monks did, because if I knew what they did, I'd know what to give as a penance to somebody if they came in and confessed that.
go and carve a stairway into the side of a mountain. And so, but anyway, that's, needless to say, that's not something that you're going to have to do. But that's actually where indulgences came from. If you look in some old prayer books, there were particular indulgences, you know, that, you know, for instance, if you said the Salve Regina, Hail Holy Queen, there was a 10-year indulgence that was connected with that. Well, if you were given a penance to beg alms at the church door every Sunday for the next 25 years for the poor, well, okay, what are you going to do? Well, this way the church said, you know, some of these penances are getting to be pretty big, and it's quite a pain for these people. So if you do these prayers, that would take off time from your penance. Well, when the penances became more reasonable, don't know if this is actually what happened, but I read someplace at one point what the church did is to tell the priests that whatever penance you give to the people, you have to do as well. Well, then they became pretty small. The generosity to be able to deal it out to somebody else, but when you have to do it yourself, well, you know, all of a sudden we become merciful. But anyway, as the penances got smaller, nonetheless, those indulgences were still there. And the church said, you know what, that can be given to the souls in purgatory. That can be applied to others. And so what the indulgences are is the merit of Jesus, Mary, and the saints that was earned beyond what they needed to be able to get into heaven. Well, Jesus and Mary didn't need any to be able to get there. They already had. So everything that was there but the saints, anything beyond what they needed to be able to get to heaven is given to the church as a treasure. And so it's like the church is the...

it has the treasury of the saints to be able to help others with. So she didn't want to be guilty of the what our Lord said about the Pharisees when they would, you know, bind up heavy loads and put on other people's shoulders and not lift a finger to help them. The church wanted to help the people. And so these indulgences became a way of being able to say, okay, we've got all of this merit that is there from our Lord and our Lady and the saints. We can apply this to the souls of the people of God, and they can give that to the souls in purgatory or whomever. And so that's what that's all about. And so at this point, the church doesn't give particular indulgences anymore, but rather either partial or plenary. The reason for that, for instance, you think about what I said about the Hail Holy Queen. You can get 10 years of an indulgence just for praying that prayer. Well, that, of course, assumes that you're praying it well. But if you really wanted to crank out the Hail Holy Queen, you could probably do it in less than 20 seconds. If you do that, you probably added time to your purgatory rather than taking time off. And so the church said, you know what? We'll leave it to God. We still have all this merit of all the saints and our Lord and our Lady, but we'll leave it to God to decide. And so if you do the Hail Holy Queen and you do it really well, maybe it was worth 50 years off of purgatory. And if you don't do it very well, maybe it was worth the 20 seconds that it took you to crank it off. And so it's up to the Lord. And so that's a partial indulgence. So rather than saying 300 days or 10 years or 5 years or whatever, it's up to the Lord. You do whatever is necessary to receive it, and He's the one who will grant it. A plenary indulgence, what that means is all of the temporal punishment due to sin is removed. And so if that's the case, there are several things that have to be done. First of all, you have to do whatever the thing happens to be for which you can get a plenary indulgence. And that doesn't require a whole lot, by the way. Some of these things, you know, it's like going to a church on the name day of the church and making a visit to the Blessed Sacrament. And, you know, the things are not huge. The church, again, wants to be very merciful and bring to people the opportunity to receive the grace of God. So you do whatever is necessary for the gaining of the indulgence, which, by the way, praying the rosary with more than just by yourself, so if it's with two people or more, you can get a plenary indulgence for doing that. Stations of the Cross is another one. You can get a plenary indulgence for doing that. So anyway, you do the thing, whatever it happens to be. Then you also have to pray an Apostles' Creed, an Our Father, and a Hail Mary for the intentions of the Pope. And then you have to go to confession 8 days either side of whatever, so 8 days before up to 8 days after, so you got a little more than a week from when you do this. You have to go to communion within that same 16-day period. And the hard part for a plenary indulgence is you must be detached from every aspect of every sin that you've ever committed. So if I ask you, for instance, to think back to some time when you really got even with somebody, I mean, you were kind of creative and you really got them, you get a little grin on your face when you think about that. You're not completely detached from the sin, because you still kind of like it. You know, we're supposed to hate sin. And so if we're still hanging on to something, we still like it, then we cannot receive a plenary indulgence because we're still hanging on to something. But even so, you can still get a pretty hefty partial indulgence. So it's a wonderful thing to do. You can receive one plenary indulgence per day. So again, that's if you go to confession every 2 weeks, then you're within that 16 days, and you can do one a day and offer it for the souls in purgatory. What a wonderful thing to do. But it's up to you. I should also mention about the screen and face-to-face. It used to be all the way up, actually, through the Middle Ages, that people went to confession face-to-face. They would actually take out chairs and put it right in front of the tabernacle. And you would go with Jesus right there, and the priest and the penitent. Well, that became a problem, actually, with the Protestant Reformation. And one of the things when they wanted to discredit the church is that they started accusing the priests of things. And so they would have usually a woman who would just kind of hang around until there was nobody else in the church. And once there was nobody there, she could say anything she wanted, and there was no way the priest could defend himself. And so that's why they put in the confessional with the screen. It was actually to protect the priest from these false accusations
or from true accusations if he's got a weakness in that way. And so it was put in to protect the priest from that. Well, the church also realized, you know what? This also provides for anonymity for the people. And the church says that you have a right to be anonymous if you want. And so you can go face-to-face if you want, but you cannot be required to go face-to-face. And actually, in order to go face-to-face, both the priest and the penitent have to agree that that would be the case. And so you can't just walk in and say, I want to go face-to-face. The priest can say, nope, I don't want that. And nor can the priest say to you, come over here and sit in this chair. No, you have a right to go behind the screen and be anonymous if that's what you want. So again, that's something the church gives to you as an absolute right. You cannot be forced to go face-to-face, nor can the priest be forced into a situation where it has to be face-to-face. As far as going to confession, it's pretty simple. It's, you just simply kneel down and the priest will start with the sign of the cross. You say, bless me, Father, for I've sinned. It's been however long since my last confession. These are my sins. Just tell him your sins. He'll usually maybe give you some point of advice about something, a little counsel. He'll give you a penance to do, and then he will ask you to make your act of contrition. Following that, he'll give you absolution. Don't leave the confessional until you receive absolution, because your sins aren't forgiven until the absolution is given. And so people oftentimes will do their act of contrition, try and get up and leave, and so make sure you wait until the priest is done with the absolution so you know your sins are actually forgiven. One other question that people will bring up is, what if I forget something? You know, I go to confession, I confess my sins, and then 2 days later I'm walking down the street, it's like, oh, I forgot to mention that. If you honestly forgot to confess a sin, it's forgiven. You intended to confess it, and you honestly forgot, it's all forgiven. If it's a mortal sin, just bring it up the next time you go to confession. Tell the priest you forgot it last time so that he knows you didn't do it last week or something, and that'll be fine. The same is true if there's something from way in the past that you've forgotten about or whatever. The fact that you remember it does not put you back into the state of sin. Okay, the sin is forgiven. And so you can still go to communion, you can still do all the things, don't worry about that. Just let the priest know. Same thing, if it's something that you did 20 years ago, when you come into confession, just let the priest know this happened 20 years ago. So again, he doesn't think you just did it last week or something like that. So don't worry about that sort of thing. Scrupulosity, I should point out, is another thing. It's a terrible scourge for some people. You know, the people that are scrupulous, they tend to focus in on one thing, and they tend to make a mountain out of a molehill. And it becomes the focus of everything. They oftentimes can't accept the forgiveness of God. They think that their sins are so huge, and sometimes they're just dealing with little tiny things, and they get real scrupulous about it. It's a huge, huge penance for those people. It's a terrible pain for those people that are having to deal with that. And it's actually, the saints tell us, part of our pride. So we need to pray for humility and be able to try to see things more objectively as far as the forgiveness of sin and really how bad our sins really are, because we need to keep that always in that proper perspective. You know, you can ask the priest, is this a mortal sin? Because that becomes the key. People who are scrupulous oftentimes think that they've committed mortal sins when they're just little tiny ones. And so... It's a real struggle for those people. I really, really, my heart goes out to them, because it's very, very painful for them having to deal with that. As far as who to go to confession to, you have a right as a Catholic to go to any priest in the world. I used to tell people all the time, if you want to get on an airplane and fly someplace and go to confession, you can do that. And then somebody told me that's what they actually do. They're so terrified of going to a priest in the local area because what if the priest recognizes my voice or something, you know, that this person actually would only go to confession once a year, make a pilgrimage someplace once a year, because, of course, would never go back to the same place in case the same priest was there and recognized the voice, you know. And so, you know, the thing you got to remember, again, priests hear hundreds and hundreds and hundreds of confessions. We're not there to try and remember what your voice sounds like or anything like that. That's not the key. But anyway, you have the right to go anywhere.
any to any

priest. And so you don't have to go to your parish priest. You can go to any priest anywhere in the world. However, I would strongly recommend for you to find a priest whom you feel comfortable with and make him your regular confessor. If it's a regular confessor, then the priest starts to get used to your pattern of sins. You know what to expect from him, and so on. Personally, I will not go to a priest that I don't know well, because I don't want some guy who's going to make a mountain out of a molehill. Neither do I want somebody who's going to make a molehill out of a mountain. I want somebody who is going to be able to be clear about things and is on the right track. And so I will only go to somebody who is a friend. But there are lots of people who would say, oh no, if I know a priest, then I'm not going to go to confession to that guy, and I don't want him to know my sins. That's okay. You can go anywhere that you want, to any priest that you want. So that's just my recommendation, is having a regular confessor, but that's my recommendation. You don't have to do that at all. The priest doesn't need to know who you are. You don't need to worry about any of that kind of stuff. Just, you know, again, if you know the priest and you want him to know who you are, that's up to you. You can do that, but none of that's necessary. There are also three forms of going to confession. Form one is just going one-on-one to the priest in the confessional. Form two is if there is what they sometimes will call a communal penance. They might have 10 or 15 priests come and they have a homily and readings and so on. And then you still go individually to a priest. Everybody breaks up in different parts of the church and goes individually. Form three is called general absolution. That is only in case of an emergency. And so, like, if the plane is going down and the priest doesn't have time to hear everybody's confession, you give them general absolution. The point with general absolution is if you happen to live through the emergency, you still have to go to confession and confess whatever sins were there, because, you know, it was given simply in case you were going to die. And so otherwise it is forbidden to use general absolution. So if there's a priest that's doing that, stay away from it, because that is your sins. Actually, if you go twice in a row to general absolution, your sins aren't forgiven. You still have to go to individual confession in between. Sometimes people will say, oh, poor father, you know, he's so busy. You know, he's too busy for my confession. Nonsense. You know, it may be that the priest is busy, but actually there are very few opportunities that a priest has to exercise his priesthood. For instance, right now, I'm not exercising my priesthood. Anybody who would know this information could teach it. Anybody can. And so, just happened to be a priest teaching it, but I'm not actually exercising my priesthood as I'm doing this. So the actual only times that a priest has to exercise his priesthood is when he's doing something sacramental, saying Mass, baptizing, anointing someone, forgiving sins, and so on. And so really, for a priest, it's a privilege to be able to do that. You know, he's the only one in the world who can do it, and to be able to absolve people of their sins. And so, don't feel sorry for him, and don't back away if you have a legitimate request to be able to go to confession. You know, you might not want to show up 30 seconds before Mass starts, because, you know, at that point they're just about to start Mass, but 10 minutes before Mass starts, no problem. You know, if you need to go to confession, don't worry about it. Just get there. And so that becomes the priority. Even if the priest doesn't seem too enthused about it, that's his problem. Go to confession. One last question, how often should you go to confession? Well, the church requires that we go to confession once a year if there's a mortal sin on our soul during the Easter season, so that we can receive communion of the Easter duty. However, I would recommend at a minimum going quarterly. If you're going to run a business, you have to keep up your books at least quarterly. Personally, I couldn't tell you what I was doing 3 or 4 months ago. I don't know. What sins did I commit 3 months ago? I don't know. I'm getting Alzheimer's, I think, and I don't remember much, you know. So it's, you know, it's something that I would look at and say, go regularly. If what I say is watch the little things. If you start slipping up, watch your mouth, watch what you're doing, watch your patience, things like that. When you start slipping up, that's when you've gone a little too far. So if that's after 3 weeks, go every two. For some of us, it's every day, but, you know, so you can figure that out. Go 6 weeks, every month, whatever it is,
figure out what's going to work best for you and make

0: So she went to the bishop and she said to him, "Do you think they are real?" He said, "The next time Christ appears to you, ask him, what was my predominant fault before I became a bishop?" And when she came the next time, he said, "Did you ask our Lord?" She said, "Yes, I did." And what did he say? He smiled at me and said, "I have forgotten." That's our God. That's the love we do not understand. The love that envelops you and me every moment of the day and night.
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Welcome back to Beauty, Truth, and Goodness, the Fundamentals of Catholicism. My name is Father Robert Altier. Today we are going to continue our discussion about the Blessed Virgin Mary, about her Immaculate Conception, and about her divine maternity to be the Mother of God. And so let's ask her to intercede for us so we can understand to the degree we're able that mystery of the Incarnation. In the name of the Father, and of the Son, and of the Holy Spirit. Hail Mary, full of grace, the Lord is with thee. Blessed art thou amongst women, and blessed is the fruit of thy womb, Jesus. Holy Mary, Mother of God, pray for us sinners, now and at the hour of our death. Amen. In the name of the Father, and of the Son, and of the Holy Spirit. Amen. In our last segment, we were talking about the Immaculate Conception of the Blessed Virgin Mary, and we said that that was when Our Lady was conceived without original sin in the womb of her mother, Saint Anne. And we said that she was no different from us in any other way except her sinlessness. She is a human person. She is not a goddess. She was simply conceived without sin. And so where we had left off is that we said she is a daughter of Adam. She is a human person, and consequently, she needed to be redeemed. Now, it's that that causes some confusion for some people to say, but if she didn't have original sin, and in fact didn't have any sin, why did she need to be redeemed? Because isn't it from our sins that we need redemption? And that is true. That's exactly what we need. But her freedom from sin was to be the Mother of God, not necessarily to have all of the privileges and the prerogatives that Adam and Eve had in the garden. One of those privileges is that they didn't need to be redeemed. Before they sinned, there wasn't a necessity to be redeemed. And so for this reason, we can say that Mary was kept free from sin in the light of the redemptive death of Christ on the cross. Remember when we talked about God being eternal, we said that he sees everything happening simultaneously. So the beginning of creation, Adam and Eve sinning, Jesus on the cross, us sitting here, the end of the world, he sees it all happening simultaneously. For us, it's on a time continuum, but it's not for God. And so, in other words, what we're looking at here is to say that what God did is to take the grace of the

redemptive death of Jesus on the cross and apply it to the soul of Mary at the moment that Mary was conceived, even though that was obviously going to be some 40 or 50 years later that it happened. That is, that Jesus died on the cross, but for God, since everything is happening simultaneously, he could apply that grace, the grace of the redemptive death of Jesus, to the soul of Our Lady, so that she could be redeemed in that way. And so, again, her Immaculate Conception was not so that she would have all of the gifts and privileges that Adam and Eve had. It was only for what she needed to be able to be the Mother of God. And so the difference then, if we look at that, that point of the grace of God being able to be applied earlier, you know, how can the redemptive death of Jesus be applied to Mary? Ask yourself, how could anybody prior to Jesus be saved? Remember when we talked about Jesus and the descent into hell, we said that was the netherworld, and he had to go there, and all those people who had faith in God and faith in the Redeemer that he was going to send, because they lived in time, they would all now be able to make an act of faith in Jesus and be saved. Well, how could they be saved if they died before he died on the cross? That the Redeemer, the redemption that Jesus won for us on the cross, could be applied to those people. So the only thing, the only difference in this way between the people who lived before Christ and those of us who have lived for the last 2,000 years after the Lord is that we know that we're redeemed and we know who the Redeemer is. We're not looking forward to the Redeemer. We know who the Redeemer is. And for us, we can look at it and say the grace of the cross 2,000 years ago can be applied to us. For those people, it would be the grace that would be coming that would be able to be applied to their souls. Anyway, get back to Mary. Was Mary ever subject to an evil desire? So now she is without sin, but was she ever subject to an evil desire? Did she ever desire anything that would be a violation of the will of God? The answer is no. God spared her all of the difficulties of concupiscence once again in order to fulfill her role in salvation history. Concupiscence, remember, means that's the weaknesses of the flesh, the difficulties we run into with eating and drinking and the sexual things and any of the senses, anything, the sight and the hearing, taste, any of that sort of thing. That's all part of concupiscence, but concupiscence was an effect of original sin. And without original sin, she didn't have that. But then we can look at it and say, but suffering and death were also part of original sin. So did Mary suffer? Did she have to die? Was she free of those as well? The answer is no, she was not free of those. These were not necessary for her to be the Mother of God. And in fact, they actually were rather important to her role as the spiritual mother of all believers. We'll see that in our next program. But we can look at it and say, obviously, Jesus didn't have any sin, and he suffered and he died. And so even though suffering and death are part of sin, Jesus suffered and died without. Our Lady imitated him most perfectly. It would make sense in that way to see that also that she would suffer and that she would die. And so there is some discussion about that. We'll talk about that later again. But, you know, if Mary didn't have original sin, did she have to die? Well, she maybe didn't have to, but as part of God's providence, the longest tradition, the church actually doesn't have a formal teaching on that, but again, we're getting ahead of ourselves. But the oldest tradition is that she did die. Jesus didn't have sin and he died. So it would make sense again that Our Lady, who imitated Christ most perfectly, would also die. Anyway, we've seen then that Mary was free from sin from the moment of her conception, but the church also teaches us that she never once sinned in her entire lifetime. And the reason that she did not sin and that she was not even able to sin was, first of all, her constant awareness of God and her living always in his presence. And secondly, her reception of special and extraordinary graces. There is no way, because you might look at it and say, well,
But if she was without sin, then she wouldn't sin. Well, Adam and Eve were without sin too, and the devil tricked them. And so it would require special graces that would be given to keep her from sin. And so again, that was something that God did specifically for her so that she could fulfill her role in bringing about salvation through Christ. Now, to see Mary as being simply sinless is actually a negative way of looking at it. So if we look at it from the positive side, what it means is that Mary is the holiest person, with the exception of her son, to ever have lived. She is, and so we can put it more specifically, she is the holiest human person ever to have lived. And she's the holiest one who ever will. To be holy means to be like God. And so she is the most godlike human person to have ever walked the face of the earth. This also translates into eternal life, where she is higher even than the angels. In heaven, remember, we talked a little about this, there's a hierarchy as we go along. There are the choirs of angels and so on. But in heaven, the one who loves the most is the one who has the highest position. Our Lady loves more than all of the angels and saints combined. That's a rather astounding thing, but it certainly says something about the heart of a mother. She loves God more than all of the angels and saints combined. Now think about that for a second. The highest of the nine choirs of angels is called the seraphim. The word seraphim means fiery ones. They are on fire with the love of God. And Our Lady not only loves more than they do, but more than all the cherubim and all the powers and dominions and all the saints and all the people who have ever lived on the face of the earth and go to heaven, she loves more than all of them combined. That's astounding. That's why she has been lifted to be the highest person in heaven. And what a wonderful thing that, you know, when we look at it and realize a couple of things. First of all, it means that you can actually have a position that's higher than your guardian angel. If you love God more than your guardian angel does, you'll have a position in heaven higher than your guardian angel. Not bad. But it also means that there is a human person who has been exalted in heaven above all of creation. And the wonderful thing is that human person's also our mother. That's pretty neat because she has a love of a mother for us. But we'll talk about that when we talk about the spiritual maternity of Our Lady in the next segment that we have. This also then, the fact that she has the highest position in heaven, shows that she received more actual graces and she possesses a proportionate perfection after her son. And so Mary then is the pinnacle of God's creation of the infused theological and moral virtues. And so the theological virtues are faith, hope, and charity. The moral virtues, which are also called the natural virtues or the cardinal virtues, are prudence, justice, fortitude, and temperance. The word cardinal actually is a Latin word that means hinge. So on those four virtues, our lives in this world hinge. And so prudence, justice, fortitude, and temperance. So she had more of that and more faith, hope, and charity than everybody else. And so she is perfect in that sense. But we also have to remember always that she is a creature and she is finite. So even though she loves more than everybody else, she's still finite. And so her fullness of grace does not compare with the fullness of grace in Jesus. Jesus is God, and he is the source of grace, the source of grace for Mary, as well as for everyone else. And so she had to receive the grace from him first. He is not able to increase in grace because of his hypostatic union. Remember the hypostatic union we talked about? That is the union of the two natures, the divine and human nature in Jesus. Because he is God, he cannot grow in grace. He cannot increase in grace because he's God. Mary's not God. She could increase in grace just as we can. And so at every single instant of her life, Our Lady was as full of grace as she could possibly be.
Now, what that means, and this part is true for us too, every time that we do something that opens our heart to be able to receive more grace, God can give us more. And in receiving more, we now have the capacity to open it to be able to receive even more. So we love, thereby we open our hearts to be able to receive more love. We receive more love, which means we can give more love, which means we open our hearts to be able to receive more, which means we can give more. And that's what she did at every single instant of her life. She always loved more. So she started out from the first instant of her life in her Immaculate Conception with more love than everybody else in creation combined, and then she continued to grow. But even with that, she is still infinitely less than God. In fact, St. Louis de Montfort, who has the loftiest teachings about Our Lady, starts his book, The True Devotion to Mary, by saying that compared to God, Mary is less than a speck of dust. And I always follow that up by saying, okay, we can say all these things about Our Lady and she's less than a speck of dust. What's that make us? Ay, ay, ay. Anyway, not something that we need to panic about or get depressed about, but it's to be able to say God is still infinitely, infinitely beyond where Our Lady is in His grace. So He is the source of grace. And when we talk about Jesus being full of grace, we can say He is so in an absolute sense. When we talk about Mary being full of grace, we can say that in a relative sense, not in an absolute sense. So Jesus is grace itself, and Mary, her fullness of grace, is in a relative sense. And so the more that Our Lady knew about her son's mission, the more that she was able to give herself completely, then she was able to grow in grace in that way. So we've talked about all these points, about all these graces given to Our Lady so that she could be our Lord's mother. And so now we come to the important question, Mary is the mother of whom? And we could say Jesus, yes, that's true. But as we have seen in our previous segments, Jesus is God. To be a mother means to conceive, to nourish, and to give birth. And in the process, a new human being begins to exist. God, however, is eternal, and He's infinite, and He has no beginning. And therefore, as God, He has no mother. He doesn't need a mother because there isn't a beginning for God. In each one of us, there has to be a beginning, but not for God. And so, is that the case? Can we say that no, Mary cannot be the mother of God because God didn't begin to exist in her womb. He existed from all eternity, and so therefore Mary cannot be the mother of God. Is that correct? No. That was the position of Nestorius. Nestorius, remember the Nestorian heresy? We looked at that and we said that that was condemned in the year 431 at the Council of Ephesus. Nestorius said that Jesus is a divine person with a divine nature and a human person with a human nature. Mary, he said, gave birth to the human person with the human nature, but not to the divine person with the divine nature. Well, as we saw, the truth about Jesus is that He is a divine person with a divine nature and with a human nature, but He is not a human person. Well, now let's take a poll. Any moms here give birth to a nature? Anybody give birth to a nature? Or did you give birth to a person? You give birth to persons, right? Yeah, nobody's ever given birth to a nature. Neither did Our Lady. You gave birth to a person with a nature. So your children are human persons. As human persons, they have a human nature. But the person that Our Lady gave birth to is a divine person. He is God. And so therefore, she is the mother of God. And it's interesting, when the bishops gathered in Ephesus, which would be in modern-day Turkey, they were trying to discern this question about who is Jesus. So we saw the different heresies about Jesus that they were looking at, that they had condemned, and they're trying to come up with this understanding.
And the easiest way that they could demonstrate the teaching about Jesus was to be able to say that Mary is the mother of God, that he is a divine person from all eternity, and he came to dwell in her womb as a divine person, but the beginning was of the human nature, not of the divine nature, and so therefore, this is the easiest way to be able to show that Jesus is God. Well, the people of Ephesus understood very quickly that this said something about Mary, not just about Jesus. The bishops were trying to say something about Jesus. Remember, Mary lived in Ephesus. St. John was the bishop of Ephesus, and he's the beloved disciple to whom our Lord entrusted his mother. She went to Ephesus and lived. Now, even though this was 430 years after our Lord, you can be guaranteed the people of Ephesus had not forgotten their most famous resident. And so they took to the streets. The bishops made this declaration about Jesus to be able to say that Jesus is God. The people understood it, and as I said, they understood it about Mary. Yes, it's true about Jesus, but if Mary is the mother of God, that says something about her. So they took to the streets in celebration, and they were chanting, Theotokos, Theotokos, which is the Greek word that means God-bearer, the mother of God, that she is the mother of God. So yes, they didn't doubt that Jesus was God, but they saw this as a privilege for our Blessed Lady as well. And that's what they were celebrating, is that the church was finally recognizing what the people already knew, that Our Lady is the mother of God. She is the God-bearer, the Theotokos, as the Greeks would call her. Now, coming back to Our Lady, was Mary free to choose whether or not she wanted to be the mother of God? After all, we've already said, look, she was created without original sin so that she could be the mother of God. She was given this whole plethora of graces so that she could be the mother of God. So now the angel comes down. Does she have a choice? Yes. The angel didn't come down and declare that she was going to be the mother of God. He asked her if she would be willing to do this. And then her beautiful response, Behold the handmaiden of the Lord, be it done unto me according to thy word. So yes, she had free will. God's grace enabled her to consent to the offer, but it also enabled her to do it freely. Remember we talked about when we looked at Jesus in the garden and that whole question of his freedom, and we said that the definition of freedom is acting in accordance with the will of God. Perfect freedom is acting in accordance with the will of God. So Our Lady used her freedom to its fullness when she said yes, and she acted according to God's will. So we can see in this that Mary is not just some poor, passive little agent in the drama of redemption. No, she was central to this. She was highly active. And our salvation, our redemption, would not have happened without her. Plain and simple. And so the fathers of the Second Vatican Council put it this way, in Lumen Gentium, which is the central document of the Second Vatican Council, they said, and I quote, the incarnation should be preceded by assent on the part of the predestined mother, so that just as a woman had a share in bringing about death, so also a woman should contribute to life. And so it's the sin of Adam that brought us all down, but obviously Eve was very much connected with that. Jesus is our Redeemer, but Our Lady is very much connected. St. Paul says of Jesus that he is the new Adam. If that's the case, Mary is the new Eve. The word Eve, is she was given that name because she would be the mother of all the living. That's exactly what Our Lady is. Now, another of the Marian dogmas has to do with her perpetual virginity. And from the earliest times, the Church has proclaimed the perpetual virginity of Mary. This is understood in three parts. Now, this isn't obviously stuff that most people are going to discuss sitting around the dinner table, but we have to understand so that we know what the Church is talking about. And so the three parts are before, during, and after childbirth. Sounds a little gross, but let me explain it.
It is also seen not only in those three parts, but it is seen in two different ways. The first way is virginity in the sense of having never engaged in sexual intercourse, and the second is virginity in the sense of physical integrity. With regard to Mary, the church is speaking about both of these. So that she never engaged in an act of intercourse, and that she maintained her physical integrity. All Christians believe in the virginal conception of Jesus. That, again, remember, as I mentioned earlier, is when Mary conceived Christ in her womb by the power of the Holy Spirit outside of the normal means of conception through intercourse. So when Jesus was conceived, there was no male involved. That's what makes it so amazing to look back to Genesis 3:15 when we hear about the seed of the woman, because normally it's the seed of the man, not of the woman, because a woman doesn't have seed. And yet, at the same time, his humanity comes entirely from her, because there isn't a human father that is there. So, again, it's rather mind-boggling. But anyway, all Christian people believe in the virginal conception of Jesus. But when we talk about the virgin birth of Christ, the idea of virginity during childbirth, because Jesus was conceived without the normal means, that means that Our Lady still had her bodily integrity there. In other words, her hymen was still intact. Okay, that being the case, the teaching here is that even in the birth of Christ, the physical integrity of the Blessed Mother was not compromised. Obviously, this would imply a miraculous form of childbirth without the normal opening of the womb and without the normal pains of childbirth. So some of these modern movies that have been made, it's so ridiculous. They show Our Lady going into all these labor pains and screaming and all this kind of stuff. That did not happen. It wasn't a normal, typical kind of birth. In fact, it was a miraculous birth. The fathers of the church considered this a privilege of Jesus. Not so much again about Our Lady. It obviously applies to her, but they were looking at it from the point of view of Jesus. And they said this is a privilege of Jesus based on the anticipation of his freedom from the material world, which flowed from his resurrection. And so just like his conception, the birth of Christ was also miraculous. Just as he could get into the womb without the normal opening, he could get out of the womb without the normal opening. Just like he could get out of the tomb without having to open it up. And so that's what the fathers of the church are looking at. So it was a miraculous birth without the normal opening of the womb and without any kind of birth pain that was there. Now, some ladies get pretty upset when we talk about that and say it's not fair. How come I had to go through all this and Mary didn't and all that other stuff? Well, we'll see that again when we talk about the spiritual maternity of Our Lady, but we recognize in that it was at the foot of the cross that she endured the pains of labor. And there is where all of that took place. But anyway, all of this find their ultimate explanation, obviously, in the power of God. She couldn't do this. Mary didn't do this, obviously. Only God did. And, as pointed out earlier, this was seen not so much a matter of a privilege of Mary, but rather as the glory of Christ and the beginning of the recreated human race. And so that's what the fathers of the church were looking at, to be able to show that our humanity has been raised now through Christ and through this miraculous birth of our Blessed, through our Blessed Lady. So with that, when we come back next time, we'll talk more about the perpetual virginity and the spiritual maternity of our Blessed Lady. The Lord be with you. And with you. May the blessing of Almighty God, the Father, the Son, and the Holy Spirit descend upon you and remain with you forever. Amen.

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7: God love you. 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The only way one can ever remake society is by remaking persons.

Herod and his soldiers treated Jesus contemptuously and mocked him, and after clothing him in resplendent garb, he sent him back to Pilate.

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0: sick, the suffering, the captive, and for their salvation. Let us pray to the Lord.
1: Lord, have mercy.
0: That we be delivered from all afflictions.

non-existence, and you can be created us in your image and likeness, and adorned us with all your gifts, giving wisdom and understanding to those who ask, not despising those who sin, but establishing repentance for their salvation. You have allowed us, your humble and unworthy servants, to stand at this very hour before the glory of your holy altar, to offer you due worship and praise. Accept, O Master, from the lips of us sinners of Christ's holy name, and visit us in your goodness. Forgive us every offense, voluntary and involuntary. Sanctify us, soul and body, and grant that we may worship you in holiness all the days of our life, through the prayers of all holy Theotokos and of all the saints who have pleased you since time began. Blessed is the one divinity and one essence of the Father and of the Son and of the Holy Spirit, united in three distinct persons.

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And for those who serve in

cross and in our enemies for your name's sake. Lord have mercy, Lord have mercy, Lord have mercy. Glory to the Father, and to the Son, and to the Holy Spirit. Now and forever. Amen. Our Father, who art in heaven, hallowed be thy name. Thy kingdom come, thy will be done, on earth as it is in heaven. Give us this day our daily bread, and forgive us our trespasses, as we forgive those who trespass against us. And lead us not into temptation, but deliver us from evil. For thine is the kingdom and the power and the glory, Father, Son, and Holy Spirit, now and forever. Amen. The grace shining forth from your mouth like a torch has enlightened the universe. It has stored up in the world the treasure of disdain for wealth. It has shown us the heights of humility. Instruct us by your words, John Chrysostom, our Father, and intercede with the word, Christ God, to save our souls. Glory to the Father, and to the Son, and to the Holy Spirit. You have received divine grace from heaven, and with your lips you teach all how to worship one God in the Trinity. Most blessed venerable John Chrysostom, it is fitting that we praise you, for you are the teacher who reveals the divine. Now and forever, amen. Steadfast protectress of Christians, unshakable mediatrix before the Creator, do not despise the prayerful voices of sinners, but in your goodness hurry to assist those who faithfully cry out to you. Hasten to intercede and heed our supplication, interceding always, Theotokos, in behalf of those who honor you. Thank you very much. We are finished.

0: got all these different ways that people talk.
1: Right.
0: And so we're used to that. So then we hear this objection. I'm going to give you the first. All
2: right, we're going to get in right away. Let's do it.
0: All right. So Catholics aren't consistent then in our interpretation of John 6. The Protestant will say, Catholics interpret Jesus' words about eating his flesh and drinking his blood literally, but they don't do that when it comes to his words about being the gate, for example, in John chapter 10, verse 9, or the vine in John chapter 15. If he's not saying he's literally a gate and he's literally a vine, should we really think he's literally saying eat his flesh and drink his blood?
2: Yeah, it's a great objection and challenge. And even to make it stronger, Si, as some will do, these three passages all have I am statements.
0: Ah, yeah.
2: So in John chapter 6, Jesus says, I am the bread of life. Mm-hmm. In John 10:9, he says, I am the gate. In John 15:5, I am the vine. And so not only is it the case that, well, he's using metaphors in these other texts in John's gospel, and so therefore he must be using metaphors in John 6, but also you have them tethered together with these different I am statements. And so in response, the major problem with this challenge is that it assumes that there is no reason to interpret Jesus's bread of life discourse differently.
0: Yes.
2: Than the gate and vine passages. It is assuming that they're just all on an equal playing field. But whenever you examine the text in the Bread of Life discourse of John 6, and the gate passage and the vine passage, you see that they're disanalogous. They're not the same. There's things going on in John 6 that are not going on in John 10 and in John 15. So, for example, in John chapter 10, when he says, I am the gate, no one responds saying, how can this man claim to be wood?
0: Yeah,
2: the assumption being that gates in the first century would have been wood, not necessarily iron, right? No one's saying, you know, how can this man claim to be wood? That's crazy. Nor in John chapter 15, when he says, I am the vine, no one responds and says, how can this man claim to be a vine? Like, let's go get the clippers and clip the leaves off of them. Nobody's responding with any sort of discontentment or no one's freaking out, right?
0: Right.
2: Whereas in John chapter 6, when he says, I am the bread of life, and he goes on to talk about eating that bread of life, which he identifies to be his flesh, the audience does respond with revolt. Like, how can this man give us his flesh to eat? So the Jews say in verse 52, I think it is. And then in verse 60, the disciples themselves say, this is a hard teaching.
0: Yeah.
2: Who can receive it? So the audience there in John 6, both Jews and disciples alike, are having great difficulty with the command for Jesus to eat his flesh and to drink his blood. None of that is present in the gate and vine passages. Right. The implication being that the audience in the gate and vine passages understood Jesus to be speaking metaphorically, and that would make sense, right? Like, Jesus is the gate. Only through him do we have access to the Father. That metaphor makes sense. That's easy to see on the surface. Jesus is the vine. Only by being spiritually united to him can we have spiritual life, because we live with his divine life within us. So those metaphors on the surface can easily be digested and understood. There's no revolt. The implication being they understood him to be speaking metaphorically, and Jesus doesn't engage them in any way based upon their metaphorical interpretations.
0: Right.
2: But in John chapter 6, his audience, both Jews and disciples alike, they interpret him to be speaking literally. That's how they understood the command. That's why they were having such difficulty. They did not take him to be speaking metaphorically. And then within that narrative, Jesus does interact with their literal understandings.
0: Right.
2: He does interact with their difficulty. I argue, based upon the text, that Jesus, and we could talk about more about this a little bit in the broadcast, that Jesus affirms in so many ways their literal understanding. He affirms the difficulty that they're having rather than trying to ease the difficulty.
0: He seems to make things worse as he's going on.
2: Exactly. He ups the ante in response both to the Jews and to the disciples.
0: Yeah.
2: And so that is entirely different, a different scenario than the gate and vine passages. And on account of that difference, Cy, we have reason to read the different passages differently. We have reason to interpret his words in John 6 literally and not interpret them literally in the gate and vine passages. Mm-hmm. So it's not as if we're being arbitrary here and saying, oh, well, metaphorical in those, not metaphorical in this one in John 6. No, we actually have reasons to draw a distinction between the different passages. So
0: there we go. I'll tell you what, let's take a break and I'll give you some more Protestant objections to John chapter, to the Catholic reading of John chapter 6. A Catholic would say in reading John chapter 6 that Christ is describing the Eucharist is describing to what we in fact do, or at least claim to do. If we're speaking with a Protestant brother and sister, we're claiming to actually eat the body and drink the blood of Jesus in the Eucharist. And we say that's what he's describing. Protestant says, it's not quite as literal as all that. And so we'll get back to more objections along those lines right after this on Catholic Answers Live.
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0: Dr. Carlo Broussard is our guest, and we're talking about John 6 today. And this is, if you had to pick out chapters of the Bible where there is contention between Catholics and Protestants, this is among the most significant of those passages, not the only, but it's among the most significant. You were pointing out to me, however, though, that I should be careful, and I will be careful about how this is not just a dispute between Catholics and Protestants, and I don't want to neglect our Orthodox brothers and sisters, the hundreds of millions of Orthodox around the world, and really the vast majority of Christians for the whole history of Christianity have thought Jesus was speaking literally, and he was speaking about real stuff. In John chapter 6. So it's not, this is not a Catholic versus Protestant thing. This is liturgical Christianity in general, and then a Protestant objection to that at a certain point arises.
2: Right. And here within our discussion, we're speaking of the Catholic interpretation for simplicity's sake, that we don't have to say, Christian believers throughout the world who all accept the real presence of Christ in the Eucharist, even if they believe in consubstantiation rather than transubstantiation.
0: Yeah, right.
2: Like somebody following Luther, right, who affirmed the real presence of Christ in the Eucharist alongside and with the bread, which wouldn't be the Catholic doctrine of transubstantiation, but what theologians call consubstantiation, they could appeal to John 6 as well to try and support that particular belief. So we're dealing with specifically those who say that the Eucharist is purely

0: symbolic and who are trying to say that Jesus' words in John 6 are merely to be taken as a figure of speech or an idiom of some sort. So it's important to get that clarification out, but moving forward, for simplicity's sake, we'll just be speaking of the Catholic interpretation.
1: Yeah. All right, so here, this is another thing that Protestants who object to that position will say, look, you Catholics, you ignore the preceding context in verse 35, where Jesus uses the metaphor of eating and drinking for coming to and believing in him. If Jesus used those images as metaphors there, then he must have used them as metaphors when he speaks of eating his flesh and drinking his blood.
0: Yeah, and you know, I'll admit, on face value, this is a powerful objection or a challenge, because it makes sense. Like, hey, Jesus is using eating and drinking as metaphors in verse 35. And so you would think it would be reasonable to carry that over into the, you know, the subsequent verses where he talks about eating his flesh and drinking his blood, and think, well, hey, he's speaking metaphorically there as well. And so I deal with this in the book. The first way we can respond is to point out how, notice that challenge assumes that there's a similar, it's a similar response to our previous objection. The assumption, the objection assumes that there's no difference between Jesus using eating and drinking as metaphors in verse 35 and then speaking of eating and drinking in the subsequent verses under consideration, verses, let's say, 53 through 58, right?
1: Okay.
0: But there is a difference. And the key difference, Cy, is that there is some, there is a new detail that is introduced into the conversation, namely eating his flesh. So in verse 35, he talks about eating. Sure. That means come to me. Believing. Drinking. That means believe in me. But notice, there's no detail about eating his flesh in verse 35 through 47.
1: Right.
0: But whenever it comes to verse 51 and 52, when he starts about, when he uses the action, when he speaks of the action of eating again, something new is introduced, and that is his flesh. So that's the first point to make. The objection is operating on an assumption that there is no difference, but there is in fact a difference. So that, at least off the bat, would give us reason to begin thinking, well, maybe perhaps it's not as clear-cut as the objector thinks. Maybe perhaps there is reason to think that there is a shift, perhaps from metaphor to something more literal. And so the next point to make is that in the conversation, we see that at least the Jews and the disciples, they understood that something new was introduced into the conversation, because in verse 35 through 47, they have no problem. Mm-hmm. I mean, the Jews do quarrel a little bit when Jesus talks
1: about, 'cause he says he comes down from heaven.
0: Coming down from heaven, right? But notice the quarrel has nothing to do about flesh there.
1: No, but bread, or about the metaphor of bread.
0: That's right.
1: It has to do with, how can this man have come down from heaven? We know where he's from. We know
0: that's right,
1: father.
0: And that's a reasonable. Yeah. That's a reasonable quarrel, right? Like, you know, not understanding where he's coming from. That you can see how that would cause a little bit of discontent among the people there. But whenever he talks about the bread come down from heaven and how he is the bread of life, which they must eat, and he identifies it as his flesh, The audience understands something new is introduced, eating his flesh. That's why the Jews quarrel. How can this man give us his flesh to eat? The disciples, this is a hard teaching. Who can accept it? So his audience for sure understood that there is something new in the discussion here. Mm-hmm. So that gives us further reason that perhaps there is a shift from Jesus using metaphors to him not using metaphors anymore. Something is different here. And then finally, you know, the last question is, well, if the audience understood something new to be introduced into the conversation, something that's going beyond merely believing and coming to Jesus, coming to him and believing in him, did Jesus intend to introduce something new into the conversation? And as I argue in the book, and the evidence suggests that he did. Because notice, Cy, whenever he shifts to start talking about eating his flesh, which brings about this revolt against that command, Jesus never retracts back to the language that he used in verses 35 through 47 of just

0: coming to him and believing in him. Like, you can imagine Jesus starting off using these metaphors of eating and drinking to suggest coming to him and believing in him. There's no bad stuff happening there. Like, nobody's having a hard time.
1: Right.
0: And then he shifts. The bread come down from heaven is my flesh for you to eat. What? This is crazy, right?
1: Yes.
0: Like, right. You would expect, if they were misinterpreting him, and that if Jesus did not intend those words to be taken literally, he could and would have easily said, guys, all I mean by this is just what I already told you.
1: Yeah. Right?
0: Just come to me and believe in me. But Jesus does not retract back to that language. That's easily available for him to quell the fears of the Jews and even to quell the fear and the difficulty of his disciples.
1: Yeah.
0: But he does not retract back. So what I argue in the book is, rather than verses 35 through 47 serving as disfavorable evidence for our interpretation, it actually can help us out.
1: Yeah.
0: Because once I know he used eating and drinking as metaphors in verses 35 through 47, and then I see that whenever the audience is having difficulty, he never goes back to that.
1: Yeah.
0: And directs their attention back to what he just said, that gives us further reason to conclude that he intended his words to be understood with a realistic understanding rather right. than a metaphorical understanding like in verses 35 through 47. So they actually work in our favor for our literal interpretation rather than against it.
1: Is it this is maybe a little off track, and correct me or just redirect me if I'm off track, but it seems like if all he's saying here is believe in me, he's a terrible preacher. Like it that's what it's like, because all he has to say is, I just said believe.
0: Exactly.
1: But he's making it worse. Every time he talks, he's making it worse until it's so bad that they all
0: right.
1: walk away.
0: Yeah, and yeah. when we consider that those who walk away were his disciples.
1: Yeah, they weren't his enemies or just casual. They were people who really wanted to follow him.
0: That's right. So it would have been very easy for Jesus to quell their fears by referring back to the metaphorical language, say, hey, all I mean by this is for you to believe in me. And the disciples would have easily went, oh, whew, thank God, that's all you meant. We thought you meant this radical, weird thing, but all you mean is just to believe. Okay, we already believe in you. So let's go, Jesus.
1: Right, yeah.
0: And so Jesus would have easily done that, could have easily done that. And I think we can argue he would have done that, especially for his disciples. There's more to be said on that. I'll save that for a future objection when we get to it. But you're on okay. the right track, Si. Like, yes, if he intended these words to be taken figuratively, and yet his audience, especially his disciples, are misunderstanding him with a realistic understanding, then you would expect Jesus to offer clarification, at least for his disciples. And the reason why is because Jesus laid out a precedent in his ministry with his disciples that when his disciples misunderstood him, he offered clarification. So we can reasonably expect that he would do that if there were
1: yeah.
0: a misunderstanding within the context of this conversation about eating his flesh and drinking his blood. There's one last thought one last point to make here is, notice when Jesus issues the command to eat his flesh, Si, he never commands for them to eat his flesh right then and there. He says, the bread which I shall give for the life of the world is my flesh to eat. He who eats my flesh and drinks my blood. The whole discourse is all predicated upon the assumption that this is going to take place in the future,
1: mm-hmm.
0: not what's going to happen in the moment. All right. Now, consider our Protestant friend's interpretation. All Jesus meant by eating his flesh and drinking his blood was just coming to him and believing in him. Well, Jesus is talking about this stuff taking place in the future. So if our Protestant friend's interpretation is correct, then Jesus is saying that you need to believe in me and come to me in the future.
1: Yeah.
0: But that doesn't make sense. Like, why would the disciples need to wait to believe in him in the future? Shouldn't they be believing in him right then and there?
1: Right. Yeah.
0: I think it's reasonable to say they would be believing and coming to him right then and there. Yeah. Jesus is not going to be saying, oh, just wait a little while. You can believe me later on.
1: Yeah.
0: No, like, belief in Jesus is demanded for right here and right now.
1: Yeah.
0: So since Jesus is talking about the future, it follows that he must not be speaking merely about believing in him. That's something they're already doing. He's talking about something else, and that is eating his flesh, which he will give us

0: in the Eucharist at the Last Supper. Dr. Carlo Broussard is our guest. We're taking the show today, the entire show today, to answer what we're selling as answering every Protestant objection to John chapter 6. Of course, there people can have lots of objections that we won't get to, but we're trying to cover the main ones, and we will get to more as we go. Some pretty good ones, actually. You may say, well, Carlo's nailed it. It's done. No. There's more really good objections to come, and this is one of the ways of being respectful in dialogue with other people is to not give short shrift, but to give full consideration to their objections. We'll do more of that right after this on Catholic Answers Live.
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4: This Sunday is the 26th Sunday of Ordinary Time. In it, we have a confrontation between Jesus and the chief priests and elders of the people. Jesus reveals to them, "Amen, I say to you, tax collectors and prostitutes are entering the kingdom of God before you." This must have astounded them as much as it astounds us today. How could tax collectors and prostitutes enter the kingdom of God before the chief priests and elders of God's holy people? Jesus says the answer is because they believed. They believed in St. John the Baptist when he came in the way of righteousness. They repented from their ways and followed what they saw as a truth open for them. And of course, this message is poignant. It comes just a few chapters before these same chief priests and elders will refuse to believe Jesus himself and crucify him. And so Jesus reveals that the true greatness of a person doesn't lie in their outward position. It lies in the disposition of their heart. And this is a challenge for us as well. Many Christians today seem to live their lives as if their friendships, their jobs, their health were enough to guarantee their relationship with God. We can have many things on the outside and sometimes very little on the inside. But Jesus is offering us something much more. He says to begin with the inside. Accept God's love for you deep in your heart. Form a real relationship with God, and then everything that you don't have seems to be of little account, and everything that you do have suddenly finds a new and higher purpose. One of the greatest messages of Christianity is that the greatness of a person is measured by love, and there is no greater way to love than by belief in God. Now is the time to begin again. Now is the time for faith.
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6: 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Surely all mankind stands as but a breath. 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

0: Let us pray. Pour forth, we beseech you, O Lord, your grace into our hearts, that we, to whom the incarnation of Christ, your Son, was made known by the message of an angel, may through the intercession of the Blessed Virgin Mary, by his passion and cross, be brought to the glory of his resurrection, who lives and reigns with you in the unity of the Holy Spirit, God, forever and ever.
1: Amen.

A reading from the book of the prophet Zechariah. Sing and rejoice, O daughter Zion. See, I am coming to dwell among you, says the Lord. Many nations shall join themselves to the Lord on that day, and they shall be his people, and he will dwell among you, and you shall know that the Lord of hosts has sent me to you. The Lord will possess Judah as his portion in the Holy Land, and he will again choose Jerusalem. Silence all mankind in the presence of the Lord, for he stirs forth from his holy dwelling. The word of the Lord.

Nazareth, to a virgin betrothed to a man named Joseph of the house of David, and the virgin's name was Mary.

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I believe in one God, the Father, the Almighty, maker of heaven and earth, of all things visible and invisible. I believe in one Lord Jesus Christ, the only begotten Son of God, born of the Father before all ages, God from God, light from light, true God from true God, begotten, not made, consubstantial with the Father. Through him all things were made. For us men, for our salvation, he came down from heaven. Father and the Son, who with the Father and the Son is adored and glorified,

0: At the Savior's command, informed by divine teaching, we dare to say,
1: Our Father, who art in heaven, hallowed be thy name. Thy kingdom come, thy will be done, on earth as it is in heaven. Give us this day our daily bread, and forgive us our trespasses, as we forgive those who trespass against us. And lead us not into temptation, but deliver us from evil.
0: Deliver us, Lord, we pray, from every evil. Graciously grant peace in our days, that by the